0: Iran's defense ministry says the country has deployed part of the strategic capabilities of its armed forces in secure environments and underground. A spokesperson said this has led to the failure of calculations about Iran's defensive power and arms production capacity. The spokesperson said Iran sustained damage during the wars with Israel and the United States. But the two countries failed to achieve their main strategic objectives and also suffer losses inflicted by Iran. Libya's National Oil Corporation says it has resumed regular crude oil pumping through the main Sharara-Zawiya pipeline. The corporation called on all parties to keep the oil sector away from disputes. The disruption is the latest in a series of protests by members of Libya's Petroleum Facilities Guard over salary and administrative grievances. Meanwhile, the UN mission in Libya says attacks targeting the North African country's oil and energy infrastructure or any actions that may lead to its undermining could trigger punitive measures under UN Security Council resolutions. The United Nations support mission in Libya warned of repercussions for Libya's primary source of national income, losses in oil production, and potential shortages of fuel and electricity. Bangkok authorities have declared all 50 districts of the Thai capital flood disaster areas as flooding worsens. Bangkok's Disaster Prevention and Mitigation Command issued the declaration Saturday, with Governor Chetchart Sittipont signing the order. China's Lin Shidong and Kuai Man have won the mixed doubles table tennis gold medal at the Aichi Nagoya Asian Games, beating defending champions Wang Chuqin and Sui Yingsha 4-0 in the final. The victory marked their first Asian Games title in the event, while Wang and Sun missed out on a third consecutive mixed doubles gold. And that's the news. I'm Wen Jie.
1: To get a better understanding of the evolving China-Africa partnership, this is China-Africa Talk. Africa is home to some of the world's richest renewable energy resources. Yet more than 600 million people still live without access to electricity. From abundant sunshine and powerful rivers to vast wind and geothermal potential, the continent has no shortage of clean energy. The real challenge is turning that potential into reliable, affordable, and accessible power. Welcome to this edition of China-Africa Talk. I'm Gao Junya. In this co-production of CGTN Africa and Kenya Television Network, KTN, Zawadi Mudibo and Douglas Akwaj join KTN anchor Dennis Aceto to examine Africa's energy paradox and explore what it will take for the continent to achieve greater energy security and independence.
2: Africa finds itself at very interesting times because with what we see happening in the Middle East, Africa is constantly asking itself, what are some of the solutions we have? It's been said we enjoy sun pretty much throughout the year, you know, but are we tapping in such solutions that we do have? Talk about wind energy, talk about solar, talk about hydro. But where do you think we are in terms of energy independence, Mzawadi?
3: Well, that's a very broad sort of focus area. But what I will tell you is energy, and I know we are going to be speaking about a specific component of electricity, but energy is broadly what powers life. Look at how you move in the house, how you get out of your house to work, how you go about your duties, and you can basically not distance yourself from energy in any sphere of your life. It could be the car that you drive or commute with to work. It could be the food that you eat. It could be the hospital that you visit. It could be the training you get at school. It could be the laptop you're working on. All these components that we use in our day-to-day life have to be powered. And so energy is part of life, I would say.
2: Douglas, energy is part of life.
4: Of course, energy is part of life, an essential requirement in life. Of course, when things happen like they are doing right now, you know, the crisis in the Middle East. For me, as a journalist who has

0: power the whole of Africa using a hydro. So as we always talk about this crisis, when there's conflict in different parts of the world and it affects Africa the way it does today, we always are woken up to this contradiction, which I call, the paradox of plenty. Mm-hmm. Yes.
1: You see, when you talk about the paradox of the plenty, is the fact that you look at the continent with around a billion plus people, right? Mm-hmm. But you find that 600 million of their billion people do not have access to electricity. And with all the plenty that you talk about, I mean, you could even go further to some of the resources that the West is tapping. Talk about uranium that we have in abundance, where others are using that for nuclear energy. Mm-hmm. But you have all this, but still 600 million people, that is close to half the population we have in the continent, still don't have access to electricity. And with that, then, as we ask the question, why are we finding it difficult to tap on these resources for us to say we are providing for the communities?
2: Mm-hmm. There's always need to invest in any resource that you want. And when you talk about energy, for example, the International Energy Agency has said that Africa requires at least $190 billion every year between 2026 and 2030 to be able to generate enough power or to meet its energy requirement. So imagine how much of that $190 billion is raised or is invested in energy across the continent. We barely do even half of it. So that means there has to be a deliberate measure between government, private sector, and all development partners that work towards ensuring that Africa is energy sufficient or energy independent, to invest and to be able to help Africa harness this energy. Mm-hmm. Like Douglas has said, there's vast amounts of renewable clean energy options available to Africa. Geothermal, for example, Kenya is one of the biggest producers of geothermal in the world, not just in Africa, probably top three or top five in the world. Mm-hmm. And then you look at hydro. We have, you know, the tropical forests in the DRC, a lot of water flowing through with very good pressure that allows generation of power. Then think about wind energy. Think about solar energy. Think about bioenergy. Mm-hmm. There's so much available to us as Africa. So we have the resource. We haven't invested enough to tap into that resource.
1: Mm-hmm. What will it take for us to invest in it?
0: Yeah, again.
1: What must we do?
0: Again, old script, same conversation. I don't know whether it's in teaching, we call it moving from the known to the known.
1: Yeah.
0: Moving from the known to the known. Moving. You usually should be moving from the known
1: to the known
0: to the unknown. And I'll tell you why it's moving from the known to the known. First of all, I think we need money. We need funds.
1: Yeah,
0: because, you know, to tap into these resources, to convert these resources into energy, we need money. Mm-hmm. But it's the old problem again of, so where do we get the money from? We have to borrow the money. And I'm told by experts like Mudibo here, who's a business journalist, that, you know, the risk perception, that if you give Africa money, it's like putting your money in a place where there are den of lions, you know. The risk perception means the cost of finance is very high compared to other parts of the world. Mm-hmm. So if we want to borrow to invest in tapping this huge potential, the money comes with a high cost. So that's one, which is known, which is a conversation we've had endlessly. Yeah. For me, the issue here is how do we reduce this risk perception? I think the responsibility sometimes lies even with media like us. Yeah. You know, the way the rest of the world sees Africa. So that's one problem we need to deal with. I think the other one is, again, the old story of grids, transmission lines, which are old and are falling apart. So while we may have some of this energy, some of this power, to move it from point A to point B is a grid problem. So we need also to address that. Of course, the old, again, story about Africa and resources and the thing about corruption. So governance issues So this power sector, this energy sector, is bedeviled with governance issues.
1: One thing that I think so far we've gathered is the African story, or even when it comes to financial architecture, is decided outside the continent.
0: Yeah, foreign.
1: And
0: yeah,
1: with that, yeah, then Africa finds itself very difficult to initiate projects that would solve the African problem. So with the African Union and Africa Development Bank,

0: bank, then jumping in to try find solutions to this. Even African presidents, President William Ruto, pushing for the architecture to change, you know, for terms and conditions for African governments as well to change. One asks the question, as the media, our responsibility is to tell the African story, because the African story has for a very long time been told by the West, right? Mm-hmm. And with that in mind, especially with the resources that we do have, is it that African governments can't put their heads together to find a solution to this? Or is it that everyone is busy looking at problems internally, that thinking about Africa's energy independence as African Union is something that is put on the side?
1: Well, I'll say that the bureaucratic nature of these processes is in itself very self-defeating, because if you have conversations, when we've had very good conversations, we have very good proposals to policies, and then the implementation is where now things get stuck. And it depends with how one government or one country perceives the other. I think there's a trust
0: deficit
1: across the continent. But we have a role as media to really report correctly and sometimes, I dare say, positively about the continent, because it is only this kind of reporting that is going to be available to the rest of the world to understand Africa as we experience it. If you talk about Africa being a place of conflict, being a place of, you know, bad governance, we've had worse places across the world with worse conflict, with worse governance. Yet there is massive investments going on. Yet we don't see that kind of response in Africa. And also our leaders, sometimes they don't do much to help the situation. When you steal resources, as he's talked about corruption, you steal resources and then you put that money in a Swiss account, or you put it somewhere in an offshore account, what are you telling those people about the continent? You don't even trust your financial institutions. And then you expect these very people that have built that financial system that you trust to come and invest in your continent. So they begin to ask, if these guys cannot even trust their own banks and they're bringing money to us, why should we give them money? Why should we invest in them? So there's a lot of governance and trust issues that our leaders need to sort out. But there is still a lot of opportunity. I think Africa has over 60% of the required resource for clean energy, and specifically solar. But it's only about 1%, that has been tapped.
0: And let's focus on solar. Everybody always travels to the continent. Why? Because of its sun. Everybody comes here to enjoy our Masai Mara, our beaches, because it is accompanied with the sun. But what are we doing with that sun? Is it just that it is so sunny we want to be indoors? Is it because it is so sunny that we're not seeing what exactly we do have? Would you reckon that the African government, as a people, we've started seeing the potential there is in solar, the potential there is in terms of getting into R&D and tapping that as a possible solution, because it is with us 367 days?
2: If I may, I think there is no doubt. We can't sit here and debate about abundance.
0: Yeah,
2: because
0: it's
2: a given. It's a given. It's obvious. It's there for all of us to see. So the question then is, how do we convert that abundance to reality? Harnessing, tapping that energy from the sun and converting it into energy that then we use on a gadget like this sitting in front of my mouth, you know. So there is no doubt that there is abundance. And of course, there is also no doubt that compared to grid electricity, this is something you deploy. I think you buy a panel, put it on top of your roof, wire it up, and choop, you are gone. So even the ease of deployment makes a case for solar. Then, of course, it takes us away from the bureaucracy. And I don't know, Zawadi maybe as an expert might want to unpack that a bit for us. You know, it is off-grid. The issue has always been grid and the bureaucracies that go with grid. You know, the policy, the micromanagement, the governmental micromanagement, if I may. Because grid, you don't own the grid, but you own the solar. So even that is really, really obvious, you know. And then the cost implication.
0: Yeah.
2: It's just cheap. It's abandoned.
0: Is it though?
2: It does. It is. I think the initial investment, as maybe yes. Zawadi, you can
0: that
2: go there. The initial investment may
0: that
2: be
0: is where rubber meets the road.
1: And that is where the problem is.
2: Yes.
1: Because
2: yes.
1: you have this resource in plenty.
0: Yes.
1: You have the sunlight. You have the wind,
0: mm-hmm.
1: For example. But for you to convert that resource into usable energy at home is a very capital intensive venture. And that is where now we have initiatives like what the African Development Bank is trying to do and has mm-hmm. been doing since 2024, launched what is called the Africa 300, mm-hmm. the countdown mm-hmm. to connecting mm-hmm. or electrifying mm-hmm. 300 million homes across the continent by the year 2030.
0: Mm-hmm.
1: Last month, a report by the World Bank indicated that at least 50 million homes in 40 African countries had been connected.
0: Mm.
1: That is quite significant looking at the pace at which it has happened.
0: Mm.
1: And this has happened because there's a lot of private sector involvement. There's also support from non-governmental organizations and development partners. And they've created a framework that allows African multilateral institutions to invest directly. And that's why you're seeing foundations like the Rockefeller Foundation committing over $100 million into this project. But then how do you scale that up? That is where now we need a lot of resource investment and distribution, particularly at the level of governments. In Kenya or Nigeria, these are countries that are heavily reliant on power as they try to industrialize. South Africa has industrialized through massive fossil fuels, the coal mines and all these kind of things. And they have gone ahead to try and set up the nuclear power generation capacity.
0: Mm-hmm.
1: Unless we look at investment in renewable energy and in clean energy, then we will continue to have a problem with access, we'll continue to have a problem with power distribution.
0: Mm-hmm.
1: And like I said, power is not just power. It is the hospital services.
0: Mm-hmm.
1: It is the transport services. It's mm-hmm. the education.
0: Mm-hmm.
1: It is the jobs we do.
0: True.
1: I mean, without power, we will not be able to have this conversation mm-hmm. and have these gadgets transmitting sound, you know, light and everything else.
0: Mm-hmm.
1: So it is something that needs a lot of deliberate effort and a lot of commitment
0: mm-hmm.
1: from policy to regulation to roll out.
0: I will tell you one thing for a fact, that even this power we're enjoying here is actually solar, so I think we're leading here. So
2: yeah.
0: So Douglas, if I will take you for a tour
2: top of the building to admire.
0: But you see, when you talk about solar and it's and setting it up for us to turn that solar into electricity, there's the panel that you have to buy. How much is a panel as we talk today?
2: Mm-hmm.
0: For that panel as well to make sense, you must have storage, where then is the batteries. And in Kenya today, if you wanted to set it up for your home, would be around $5,000 or something.
2: $5,000. That's around
0: slightly
2: over half a million.
0: Half a million.
2: Yeah.
0: You know,
2: million
0: for you
2: Kenya
0: to set up a system that is able
2: yeah.
0: to run your home, run your
2: yes,
0: equipment,
2: yes.
0: and everything
2: yeah.
0: else.
2: Yeah.
0: And for Global South countries, that is a lot of investment for a single household.
2: Mm.
0: So then one asks the question, where we also have all the resources in the continent that we need to produce lithium batteries, right?
2: Mm.
0: Are we seeing any movement towards then that technology transfer, especially when you're working with other governments, that technology transfer for us to produce our own batteries in the continent, for us perhaps to even go with the production of the solar panels in the continent,
2: mm.
0: as well as even going further and incentivizing those in that space so that it's cheaper and affordable? Or are we still staying at the government bureaucracy level? Because in Kenya today, you want to install solar. You told you need someone who's going to school and you need a million bob for you to set up. So are we shooting ourselves in the foot when we say we don't have power, right? We need to connect people, but you're making it very expensive for many to connect.
2: Actually, the issue about solar and the connection between cheap energy and looking at African households,
0: mm-hmm.
2: I think is must discussion.
0: Yeah.
2: I just wanted us to digress a little on the burden, the cost, the burden of energy on
0: yes.
2: traditional African households.
0: Mm-hmm.
2: We find that maybe a household budget, you know, may take out about up to 20% just to spend on energy.
0: Tokens expensive.
2: Yeah, tokens are very expensive. And I was wondering to a colleague again today whether you understand that there are shops where you can go.

0: and actually borrow a token.
1: Mm. Borrow?
0: Yeah, I don't know. I'm not sure.
1: Okay.
0: But you can borrow and pay. That you can borrow.
2: Someone has got to pay for it.
0: Yeah. But the point I'm trying to make here is that the concern, the worry about energy then begins to crowd out other domestic use essentials. When you worry too much about energy, when you worry too much about power, then probably you begin to think less about rent.
1: Yeah.
0: You begin to think less about nutritious food.
1: School fees.
0: You begin to think less about hospital bill.
1: Mm.
0: So dealing with that power bill can be a big relief for families. So this energy poverty, the impact of energy poverty in African households is something that we need to understand. And of course, you see now, the survival, it pushes families into a survival sort of mode where probably there is a meal to cook, but there is no power to cook it.
1: Yeah.
0: So these are the realities. And I think this is the wake-up call that African governments should have the burden at the domestic level, at the domestic household level for energy. You know, you direct all resources to energy, and then you deny other equally essential aspects of life, you know, the need for these resources. And then, of course, the alternative, when people cannot get clean energy, if we cannot get grid power, if we cannot get solar power, then people resort to survival mode, to survival alternatives. Then we still scramble for firewood. Dried rural African communities, dried cow dung, you know, kerosene, which is smoky and toxic, you know, because it is the cheapest, you know, when you talk about industrial fuel. And these alternatives are also linked to diseases, you know, health concerns. So for me, the urgency that exists that may require that governments do something very quickly about this. And it lies for me in partnerships. Of course, technology transfer is always an issue. I don't think anybody gives you their technology freely, but through partnerships.
1: Yeah.
0: I think particularly in the area of solar, and already I think across many African countries, these partnerships are there, where assembling of solar panels, you know, and the little connectivity gadgets that go with that panel is already happening.
1: Mm.
0: Now, through these partnerships, through this co-creation of products, then that technology will filter down into Africa.
1: Mm.
0: But my view really is that the question of domestic energy is very urgent for families in Africa.
1: Mm.
0: Yes.
2: Yeah. I think we also have seen a number of countries that have gone ahead to invest heavily and immensely in renewable energy, specifically solar. If you look at Morocco, for example, there's a bit of work going on even in Kenya and South Africa. There are some good spots of, you know, investments going on. But this is a skilled area, like you've said.
1: Yeah.
2: So you need the skill, and we need to begin to think about how do we build that capacity, how do we build that skill set for the sake of generations to come.
1: Yeah.
2: I just wanted to ask you, Dennis, as a journalist, Douglas, you've heard of this term, armchair journalism.
1: Yeah.
2: Journalists who do not want to put in the work and they want to regurgitate what other journalists have done and look good, right?
1: Mm-hmm.
2: And so you can see there's lack of depth in what they do and lack of depth in their reportage.
1: Mm-hmm.
2: I dare say we have a lot of armchair governance in Africa where you have policymakers, presidents, people in positions of power, instead of implementing or creating policy that are curated to their countries, they are waiting to go to another COP to discuss issues, yet they can't even have a voice as African countries.
1: Yeah.
2: Ask those African governments, they go to these meetings and they have fragmented agendas. Now, why don't you take these fragmented agendas back to your countries and implement?
1: Yeah.
2: If Kenya thinks this is the direction we need to take as Africa, then can Kenya do exactly that in the country, Kenya? So that then you come to the next COP and say, this is what we have done, not this is what we want done.
1: Mm-hmm.
2: And I think this is where we are going to get it right. But unless we have deliberate governance issues sorted out, we will continue. And you know, there are people who have made a life, especially in government,

0: There are people who have made a life out of just traveling to conferences and making money because of Pad Yem and, you know,
1: sounds familiar.
0: Yeah.
1: Sounds familiar.
0: There are people who literally just do this and they don't really care about what impact they're leaving in society.
1: Yeah. Mm-hmm.
2: But I'm really encouraged, folks, particularly on the issue of schools.
1: Yeah.
2: You know, how they are using solar to transform the way they cook meals for students at school, moving away from biomass, you know, tons of biomass, which is a pollutant in itself, tons of wood. You heard him talk about even parents bringing firewood to school. So I think this is really, really good progress. And if I could, I would have asked if this benefit is spreading to other areas, because my thoughts also go to, you know, students who cannot study, students who cannot read or complete their homework because dusk has set in. It has become night.
1: Yeah, I look at energy solutions in the continent, and I have to look at it in terms of, unfortunately, we don't even have a continent solution when it comes to nuclear power. You know, everything else is decided out of the continent. So Africa Union, what are we doing to having a common position towards having nuclear energy? Because we also can't afford not to talk about energy independence and not talk about energy mix that we have in our communities as well. So what are we doing with different forms of energy that we do have? I think conversation must continue.
3: Africa has no shortage of energy resources. The challenge is turning that potential into affordable, reliable power through investment, innovation, and stronger regional cooperation. Partnerships, including with China, in areas such as financing, technology, and renewable energy, will also be key to helping Africa power its future. That's it for this edition of China-Africa Talk. 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I'm Gao Junya. Bye for now.

0: Conference, I'm Ning Jing. American expatriate Francis or Frank Stonia has called Chongqing the sprawling megacity in southwest China home for nearly a decade. He first captured widespread public attention in 2022 when devastating wildfires broke out on Chongqing's Jinyun Mountain. That summer, Chongqing was hit by a record-breaking heatwave and one of the most severe droughts in decades. Alongside thousands of local volunteers, Frank braved the thick smoke and rugged terrain, standing shoulder to shoulder with local residents in the effort to contain the blaze. Today, Frank Stonia, a professor at China's Southwest University, joins us to reflect on that extraordinary experience and share how it deepened his connection to Chongqing, its people, its culture, and the vibrant community he now proudly calls home. You first came into the spotlight during the major wildfire in Chongqing in 2022. How did you get involved?
1: Yeah, it was pretty hard to miss. We had, you know, the fire was very visible. We had smoke billowing into campus, but the call went out for if anybody knew how to assemble and operate chainsaws. They'd gotten a lot of donations. They were trying to cut down trees to make a fire break. So, you know, if there's no trees, you can't, you know, nothing to burn. So they're trying to clear the areas. And local businesses had donated, you know, this mountain of chainsaws, but almost nobody knew how to assemble or even safely operate them. So, you know, I said, hey, as long as I got a translator, I'm willing to give it a try because I do have a lot of experience with, you know, some small machines, lawnmowers and chainsaws and whatnot. But yeah, so I went ahead and volunteered. It was me and several from around Beibei, mostly who were from the university. But we all went that day, and then I kind of split off with the chainsaw team, and me and two other guys pretty much we got them assembled, and we started training others to do it on a more larger scale. But yeah, that's what brought me out there.
0: When the wildfire broke out, the whole country followed the development of the situation there, and photos of you riding up the mountain on the back of a motorcycle along with other volunteers spread all over the news. That was not a conventional way of fighting a fire. I guess it has something to do with the geography or the kind of landscape in Chongqing.
1: Well, I mean, part of it's geography. Part of it was just, you know, a social decision. You know, I mean, if you look at California, that's usually just like, let it burn. And only professional firefighters will ever fight the fires typically. I mean, unless you're just trying to protect your personal property. But the whole community here said, we're not going to let that happen. And just everybody was coming together, making this happen. I mean, they're pulling in firefighter teams from around the country. When I got involved, the military had just joined that morning as well. So, I mean, it was no joke. And it wasn't, hey, we'll just only leave it to this small group of professionals. It's not our job. I mean, everybody just took it upon themselves to solve this issue. So that was very different. I don't know where all that happens. I mean, I'm sure it happens occasionally during disasters. But yeah, everybody just dropped everything, essentially, and just tried to solve this problem best they could.
0: Yeah, the scene just touched many hearts. We followed news every day and saw volunteers transporting goods up the mountain. How dangerous was the fire? Were they very confident that they would put it out?
1: It seemed to be, I mean, well, progress is being made. I mean, you could see like an entire, essentially, highway had been cut through the mountain by hand. I mean, they started eventually being able to move in larger equipment, but yeah, I think people just weren't going to give up. You know, it was just, you know, we're making progress. You know, if we don't, we're going to lose the entire mountain. And it was just, I think the community has said, we've got the ability. Let's keep going as long as we can. As far as dangerous, I mean, yeah, I mean, it's a real fire. I was really shocked. There were no serious injuries that I heard of any size. So I thought that was remarkable. No severe burns, no injuries with equipment. I mean, people are up there with scythes and chainsaws and shovels, and nobody had any serious injuries. And that was remarkable, almost unheard of. But I think everybody's looking out for each other. So it wasn't like one person doing it. I mean, everybody's watching everybody's back, supporting each other in whatever way they could, you know, whether it was, you know, people donating meals to make sure people had something to eat, or whether they're on the front lines dealing with the situation. I think it was just too much community support to give up, I think, is what was going on there. So that was pretty remarkable to be part of, the small part of that.
0: Within days, the massive wildfire that had illuminated Chongqing's night sky was brought under control. Through the extraordinary efforts of firefighters, volunteers, and local residents, the flames were eventually extinguished. And remarkably, no lives were lost. I guess the whole experience must have been very unforgettable for you. I heard that local people have made a statue in your honor.
1: Yeah, my daughter is pretty proud of me. She'll point out Daddy's statue when we go by. But it was a series of three sculptures that you know, were depicting different scenes. I was part of that, so that was pretty remarkable. Yeah.
0: Right. And did folks back home in the States know about the statue?
1: Well, I certainly passed it on. It's not every day you get a statue made. And if you're going to have a statue made, you know, being on the back of a motorcycle, holding a chainsaw, you know, there could be worse statues to be made. So I was kind of proud of that myself. But I shared it with family and friends, and yeah, they were pretty impressed.
0: Now, going back to the very beginning, what first brought you to Chongqing?
1: Well, sure. I met some of my colleagues at my former university. They were visiting scholars, and I would just invite them to join my class or, hey, let's go have lunch. I never figured we'd even see each other outside of, Georgia, where I was at the time. And then they said, if you ever come back to China, you got to come to Southwest University in Chongqing. And I'm like, where's Chongqing? I'd been to Chengdu before, but it's weird. One of the largest cities in the world, and nobody's even heard of it. I mean, fortunately, we're getting much more attention now globally, but it's just mind-blowing that it's just such a massive city that so few people are aware of. And, you know, I'm glad more awareness is being done. But I had the opportunity to meet some of my now colleagues and even superiors there, and they'd invited me to visit. So when I had a sabbatical, I took that opportunity to drop by, and here we are.
0: Chongqing wasn't Frank's first experience in China. He first visited the country in 2018 when he was still a PhD student. Like many first-time visitors, he arrived without quite knowing what to expect. Much of what he encountered here challenged the image of China he had formed before setting foot in the country.
1: My first experience in China was 2008, and I was a PhD student, so I was just kind of visiting. But then it was 2018, I was here. My wife was very excited to consider China as well. We'd been in the U.S. for many years, but you know, she'd been a bit homesick as well, and I'm usually up for an adventure, so it just seemed like a good fit. You know, I really liked my colleagues. I liked the programs they were offering here. That was something we really didn't have a lot of. We had graduate programs, but it wasn't a global graduate system. It was, you know, it would just be mostly American students. We're here, I mean, it's literally students from all around the world. I mean, just name your continent, we've almost got it, which is pretty interesting. I really like that. I just like the people I was working with, and I like what we were offering. So it seemed like a good fit.
0: Right. Before arriving, what expectations did you have about China then?
1: I probably have to go back to 2008, because that was before I knew what to expect. But really had no clue, because, I mean, it was just movies and TV and, like, will they have toothpaste? And just silly things like that. It just, you don't know. I mean, you've never been, you know, it's a whole other country. So I probably way overpacked some things and way underpacked some things. But, you know, at the time, I mean, the language is just like, you know, completely over my head. I can at least speak and understand a little bit now. I can get by, certainly. Would I even be able to communicate? What kind of money is used? You know, I've been to other countries, but, you know, I was coming for 3 months. I'd never really been in a country more than a week at most. And boy, the language barrier was significantly different than, you know, like, say, visiting, Spain or Costa Rica or something like that, where, okay, I can speak a little Spanish, no problem. But yeah, just, you didn't know what to expect, and I think what's really shocked me, even the later visit, is just the growth and development. I mean, when I went to Chengdu, there were two lines. There was the north, south, and the east, west, and that was it. That was the subway system. And now it's just everywhere. And same with Chongqing. I mean, it has just exploded and it continues to grow. And now we've got the high speed rail, which is kind of my preferred means of travel. That doesn't exist in the US. I mean, we have trains, but they're not fast and they're not typically for passengers. There are some, but yeah, just the convenience is so different. It's rough when I go back. I'm very isolated. It's like whoever's picking me up, I'm staying with them, and I'm kind of beholden to them for my travel. We're here. I mean, I could go anywhere. Today I could go to the station and just zip around anywhere I wanted. So that's pretty remarkable, and certainly not something you would really probably believe until you experience it firsthand. So yeah, that's still a modern shock, I guess, or surprise.
0: And did it take you long to adapt to life in Chongqing?
1: Less time than I thought. I've moved around a lot growing up, but now I've really adapted well here, and it went pretty rapidly. I enjoy my work. I enjoy, the other opportunities I get to do. I like the food. So, I've adapted pretty well. It's actually kind of surprised me how quickly I've been able to adapt. It's been good.
0: Right.
1: Either love it or hate it. And I do think I love it here. So, yeah.
0: Right. Is there anything about Chinese culture that you didn't expect at first, but then you have since come to really appreciate?
1: Well, I kind of see where my wife gets it from. Like, she was always like overly generous in the US. We would always be like, everybody's getting, like something for the holidays and things like, whoa, that's a lot of people. But yeah, just kind of the generosity. People are pretty warm in general. I mean, and again, there's plenty of warm people, in the US as well. It's just in general, most people are very accommodating. Even when we have foreign visitors, like, they gave us so many gifts. It's incredible. Nice gifts. We give gifts, certainly, but just it's a little overboard sometimes in our opinions, but in a good way. It's just, that would probably be a little surprising, I'd say.
0: So have you adopted the Chinese way of gift giving?
1: Yeah, no, I got worn down pretty early since I do have a Chinese spouse as well. But I don't want to say I'm super generous, but I mean, I've always been fairly generous in giving. So it wasn't too big a stretch, but we've maybe amped it up another level or two occasionally. So, but yeah, I'd say I adopted it just fine.
0: Right. Chongqing, as you just mentioned, is quite a unique city in China, and it has become some kind of a cyber city in recent years, especially among some foreign visitors. And how are you liking Chongqing so far? What do you enjoy most about living here?
1: Well, I do love the city. And it's such a varied city. Like, I live in Beibei, which is a bit out of city center. So my area is more nature centered. So we've got like the Jinyuan Mountain behind us, and we've got some wetlands and the river, and we've got a few lakes as well, hot springs. And then downtown, it is completely urban, a completely different environment. You've got the rivers coming together, the Hongyadong, Liziba, like all these, iconic city center locations. So it's pretty remarkable. I love it. And I can go downtown. I can stay where I'm at. I can experience, whichever part of Chongqing I want when I want. I love the city. It'd be hard for me to see myself relocating to another city. I've seen not every city in China, but I've seen a lot of cities. And I mean, Chongqing really is my top city in my heart right now. So, I mean, I'd say, I love the city, and I really do. I do like being a part of that.
0: Yeah, China has a lot of big cities, big metropolitans that expats love to visit. For example, Shanghai and Beijing. Some people love Guangzhou, but Chongqing is another destination. You just mentioned Liziba and also Hongyandong, those hot tourist destinations, but what are some of your personal favorite hangout spots then?
1: Well, I probably lean more toward, I love going along the river. We have some great pathways. We have an ancient town here in Beibei that has this awesome bridge, like it was like walkway along the entire river. So I really kind of enjoy the nature. I like museums, and we even have the Natural History Museum, the Chongqing Natural History Museum, right

0: where I live. And then downtown, there's the Science Museum and several other museums. But always kind of been a fan of that as well. So like, I don't even know how many times I've been to the museum here. It's wild. But yeah, so I kind of prefer going where there's not always, you know, tons and tons of tourists, but you know, I do occasionally, but no, I kind of like a little more quiet, a little more nature. And there's plenty of that around here, which is fantastic. I've seen a real initiative toward conservation and having green spaces all throughout the city. And, you know, I like to spend more of my time there, I'd say.
1: I visited Chongqing one summer a couple of years ago, and there were so many people, whether it was at the Lizhiba subway station or the Hongyandong. We went there like late at night, and there were so many people, we could barely cross the bridge beside it. So when we talk about Chongqing, we just couldn't start the topic without mentioning its famous hot and spicy food.
0: Oh, yeah, that's yeah.
1: Right. So what level of spiciness can you handle now?
0: Sure. Well, my spice threshold has definitely increased with my time here, for sure. So, yeah, no, I can do the really spicy stuff if I want or need to. I'd say I do enjoy having some spice. I really do love the huajiao, like the numbing spice. As far as the la, maybe not quite, maybe a little, it depends where it is. But yeah, so I want a bit of spice, but maybe not the, you know,
1: not
0: tears
1: the,
0: coming not, down
1: not
0: your
1: the
0: face
1: level
0: of spice.
1: Level.
0: Yeah, I'd say as far as what I truly enjoy would be like, you know, a good, you know, solid level of spice, not, you know, let's try to make him cry kind of level spice, but or sweat. But no, it's good. I it does have a really nice flavor to it with a lot of the foods, and it's not just hot pot. I mean, there's so many other dishes where, you know, they incorporate the spices. So I do enjoy that.
1: Could you name one dish, one local dish that you like?
0: Sure. Well, you know, we get dishes from elsewhere too. So I mean, there's several I love, like the Lanzhou Lamian is excellent. Of course, it's not a Chongqing one. You know, Gumbao Jidin is up there. Ti Ban Nu Ro. But yeah, I'd say there's some really nice noodle dishes. You know, even the dumplings and, you know, the dim sums, and yeah. So it's just you're not locked into only Chongqing cuisine here in Chongqing too. There's restaurants from everywhere. So it's hard to lock down just one, but yeah, no, there's lots of wonderful dishes, and some are spicy, some are not. You know, not all the food in Chongqing has to be spicy. There's people who don't eat any spicy food I've met here in Chongqing, and they survive just fine too. So, but yeah, lots of wonderful dishes here.
1: I do agree. China is a vast country, and there are many schools of cuisines. Nowadays, in every city, you can enjoy food from every corner of the country. So I do agree with you that there are too many dishes that we can enjoy. Have you found yourself adapting to local habits or routines over the years? You know, Chongqing people and also people in Chengdu share one common pastime, and that was the mahjong. Do you happen to play the mahjong?
0: I've played a bit. My in-laws really love mahjong, so they'll make home mahjong trips to friends occasionally. But yeah, I've played it a bit. I don't have much time to play. I love to play games when I have time, and yeah, I've played some mahjong, but not as much as some other things. I just, you know, occasionally, yeah.
1: You're now working in the education department of Southwest University. Do you still teach, or are you just focusing on STEM and STEAM education?
0: No, I'm doing it all. No, I've had three classes even this semester, but no, I am still teaching. I have a full teaching load, and then I am also our STEAM director or STEM director, so making inroads there, doing a lot of work with our local schools and even some schools outside of Chongqing as well.
1: Before you come to China, you also taught at U.S. schools and universities. What do you think is the biggest difference between the Chinese and American education systems?
0: Yeah, the systems are very different too, though, because in the U.S., every state is essentially its own country where education is concerned. And then within that, their own cities and counties can run their own curriculums as well. It all just comes down to passing the state tests at certain levels. So they can kind of do whatever they want within that state. So there might be 100 different curriculum sets as long as they take that state test. So those are very different structures. I think there's merits to both. But yeah, as far as what to learn from

0: it. You know, I'd say, assuming you're in a good school system in the U.S., you know, we do push a lot of creativity, letting kids ask questions, taking the time to hear the answers. You know, I guess it gets a little more lecture-based as you get into high school occasionally, but, you know, there is a lot of hands-on learning and more student-centered classrooms typically in the U.S. I mean, not everywhere, but I think that's something I'd like to see more of here in China. And I think the kids would like it too. And probably the teachers will once they adopt that kind of pedagogy. Here, I mean, the structure, you're managing so many children in mass, which is kind of mind-boggling for most people who'd be like, I only have 20 kids or something. You know, how would you ever manage that many children? But, you know, it works. It's a system that works. A lot of children are serviced and, you know, they're learning too. They come out, they know how to read and write, and their math skills are sometimes superior to many other places. You know, so it's working in both places. It's working in general. It's hard to do a one-to-one comparison just because there's so much diversity in education in the U.S. But yeah, I'd say both systems have merit. You know, just pick the best of both and see if you can make it work for you as the teacher. So yeah, I mean, hopefully teachers will try to do the best they can for their students in no matter which country, in the best way they can. So,
1: has your experience living in China changed the way you see the country in any way?
0: Yeah, I would say just... Yeah, it's just gone in such a positive direction where, yeah, a lot of times, you know, media always wants a bad guy on one side or the other. And it's just, you know, it doesn't need to be adversarial. And yeah, just here, it's just been a very positive experience. I mean, I'm raising a family here and I'm happy to do it. I enjoy my work. And it's not like I left the U.S. out of frustration or anything. I was doing great there as well. It's just, you know, this opportunity came up and I'm like, let's give it a try. And I've just loved it. I mean, it's just been a place that's embraced me and I've embraced it. And, you know, it just feels, I mean, it's truly my second home here. I feel a part of this area and even this country at large, which is remarkable. And it's just, you know, it's so hard when all you get is from movies and TV and, you know, one side's got to be the good guy and one side's got to be the bad guy. And it doesn't need to be that way, you know, and it's just, Once you experience this, there's people everywhere around the world, and there's just so many opportunities for everyone to better themselves, whether it's in this country or whatever other country, whether it's the U.S. or elsewhere. But, you know, to find the positives and just see how you can benefit from learning from each other. And, you know, just getting out there and communicating with people and experiencing other cultures is really important. And that's part of why I like my job, too. I mean, students from all around the world, I get to interact with them. I'd say U.S. education is very strong, but Chinese education is really strong too, and that's not the case everywhere. So, I mean, we both have, you know, very powerful countries. You know, let's see what else we can do to make the world a little better place. So, getting along at the beginning is a good start, and just go from there. Yeah, positive place either way.
1: Right. Do you have any plans for the future? Are you going to still stay in Chongqing for many years to come, or do you have some other plans?
0: Yeah, no, I'd say Chongqing for the foreseeable future. I say it's very likely. I mean, I've still got a few years, but I will very likely retire in Chongqing, or at least somewhere in China. It'd be kind of hard to leave, I think. I mean, not that, you know, I'd be opposed to the idea of, you know, going back somewhere, but I really like it here. You know, I think I found my place, and I don't really know why I would give it up at this point. I really enjoy it here. So, yeah, I can see myself settling down here.
1: Great. Thank you so much, Dr. Frank Stonia. Thank you so much for your time. And I really appreciate your insight about China and about Chinese and U.S. education. That was Frank Stonia reflecting on his extraordinary experience helping battle the devastating wildfires in his beloved mountain city of Chongqing, and on the joyful, flavorful life he has embraced in one of China's most dynamic cities. With that, we come to the end of this edition of Footprints. Thanks for listening, and I hope you enjoyed our conversation. If you're interested in learning more about the incredible people and their remarkable stories in China, find us on any of your favorite podcast platforms. Just search Footprints and you'll find us anytime, anywhere. I'm Ning Jin. Bye for now.

0: There are more than 1 million marine species known to man. This is a beautiful, dangerous, powerful, and yet fragile world of creatures. But the reality is that there are only 1/10 of the fish in the ocean today compared to that of the age of discovery. I am Huang Rui, your host on Voice of the South China Sea. No one is an island. Despite the distance between us, we are always connected.
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0: 让不同的人听见彼此。
2: Now the news. I'm Wen Jie. A pair of giant pandas has begun their journey to the United States to embark on a 10-year cooperation program in conservation. Chinese President Xi Jinping announced during his state visit to the U.S. that Ping Ping and Fu Shuang will settle in at Zoo Atlanta. Americans are excited about the bears.
3: One of the things the kids always loved was how roly-poly the pandas were.
4: They're friendly looking.
3: And I think that's what makes them such a good envoy and ambassador of friendship.
5: It's a good demonstration of the relationships between the U.S. and China. So it's great to see that this type of outcomes, you know, like the fact that both of the countries are creating these relationships. So it's phenomenal.
2: Both pandas were born in 2020. The Chengdu Research Base of Giant Panda Breeding in southwest China held a ceremony for them before their departure. Chinese Foreign Minister Wang Yi says President Xi Jinping's state visit to the United States has charted a proper way for major countries to interact and open a new chapter in China-U.S. relations. Speaking after the Chinese president's visit from Wednesday to Friday, Wang said the Chinese and U.S. presidents held candid and in-depth discussions on strategic and global issues in an atmosphere of mutual respect. He said the visit expanded new space for bilateral cooperation, built new bridges between the two peoples, and demonstrated the responsibilities of China and the United States as major countries. China has released the Global Development Report 2026 during a dialogue at UN headquarters. The report emphasizes enhancing global development stability through cooperation and analyzes the status quo and challenges in global trade, climate change, artificial intelligence, food security, and development finance. In the report, China calls for countries to uphold openness and has put forward measures to promote international cooperation. At least three people are missing in a landslide and mudflow at a land leveling project in Fujian province. The disaster also damaged houses in Bili Township. County authorities have set up an on-site command center, and more than 110 professionals are carrying out emergency response work. Iran's defense ministry says the country has deployed part of the strategic capabilities of its armed forces in secure environments and underground. A spokesperson said this has led to the failure of calculations about Iran's defensive power and arms production capacity. The spokesperson said Iran sustained damage during the wars with Israel and the United States, but the two countries failed to achieve their main strategic objectives and also suffer losses inflicted by Iran. Libya's National Oil Corporation says it has resumed regular crude oil pumping through the main

0: Sharara Zawiya pipeline. The corporation called on all parties to keep the oil sector away from disputes. The disruption is the latest in a series of protests by members of Libya's Petroleum Facilities Guard over salary and administrative grievances. Meanwhile, the UN mission in Libya says attacks targeting the North African country's oil and energy infrastructure or any actions that may lead to its undermining could trigger punitive measures under UN Security Council resolutions. The United Nations support mission in Libya warned of repercussions for Libya's primary source of national income, losses in oil production, and potential shortages of fuel and electricity. Bangkok authorities have declared all 50 districts of the Thai capital flood disaster areas as flooding worsens. Bangkok's Disaster Prevention and Mitigation Command issued the declaration Saturday, with Governor Chetchart Sittipont signing the order. China's Lin Shidong and Kuai Man have won the mixed doubles table tennis gold medal at the Aichi Nagoya Asian Games, beating defending champions Wang Chuqin and Sui Yingsha 4-0 in the final. The victory marked their first Asian Games title in the event, while Wang and Sun missed out on a third consecutive mixed doubles gold. And that's the news. I'm Wen Jie.
1: Today we talk about everyday China in 2026. What is life really like? Welcome to The Bridge, enlightening conversations on world cultures, life, and everything in between. Hey everyone, this is Jason Smith, host of The Bridge podcast from sunny California. If you like the show, don't forget to subscribe. We love The Bridge.

0: Hey everyone, I'm Jason Smith, originally from sunny California, now living in beautiful Beijing. Today we are joined by Andre Longanu, an Australian expat and popular vlogger who has lived in China for years and shares real, everyday China through his honest videos. From public services to vibrant cities, Andre brings genuine, on-the-ground perspectives. He has more than 50,000 followers on Xiaohongshu, which I use all the time, by the way, and I have been following him forever, by the way. Really happy to have him on the show. Andre, thank you for joining us. Welcome to The Bridge to China.
1: Thank you, Jason. Thanks for that introduction. It's lovely to be here.
0: You know, let's start with your story. I like to learn about how people end up in China. Mm-hmm. You know, why? Let's start with why.
1: Well, anyone who is a foreigner to China who marries a Chinese girl will inevitably at least regularly visit China. My dad actually did business in China for probably longer than I've been alive, over 40 years. So he and his brother started a company. It's a consumer electronics company. So, and they've always done business in China and imported the products and then rebranded and sold into the Australian market. So I had a background. An understanding of China, but the last time I was here was I was like 11 years old. And when I came, it was a very different place. So my wife convinced me to start visiting and change my mind on China. I was heavily propagandized in my, younger years. So it took me a long time to really get my head around what China really was.
0: That is fascinating. You know, your story is unique in a couple different ways from most of the times I get a story. Number one, your family has a long history with China before you came. And number two, You apparently didn't have a very positive view of China. So when did you move to China? What was your first week or two like?
1: Okay, so let's go back about 3 years. My wife had basically approached me and said, I've had enough of being in Australia. I can't be here anymore. We have to move to China. Now, my son at the time was two, and I had finally found a career path where I was finally getting some wins on the board. So my 20s, I had a lot of failures in construction management, which is basically project management kind of work, and finally swapped over to people helping, so counseling and mentoring young adults. So I started to love it. Now, when my wife approached me and said, I've had enough, I thought, hey, you can't move us now. You know, I've just started to get some wins in the career. She eventually convinced me to, let's just do a visit and see, you know, if we can make something work over there. So we went over and I basically said,

0: rent was very low and the apartments were brand new. And that just blew my mind immediately. That was the first shocker for me was, man, like you can live comfortably in China far easily than in the Western world, living at that kind of standard, that standard of living. So that was the first week or two. I was just mind blown. I couldn't get my head around it.
1: Well, I mean, what kind of conceptions did you have of China and how were those broken in the first weeks, months that you were here?
0: I had every kind of negative idea about China that you could possibly imagine. So as you know, Jason, being a Westerner, you would have heard Western social media is very negative about China. So in Australia, we have a show called 60 Minutes. It's the same in the US, but just different people running the same media. And it's constantly talking about China being heavily militarized, controlling, aggressive. You could get arrested for just about doing anything, that the people were poor, this kind of rubbish. You know, this is just nonsense. But that was all of the beliefs that I had growing up about China. So immediately we're meeting my wife's school friends and family and relatives and family friends. And I could see immediately, hang on a minute, there's a way bigger middle class here. And they have clearly a lot of assets and plenty to spend on things that they enjoy. And that shocked me big time. I thought, wow, you know, in Australia right now, my family sits in the middle class and we have a lot of middle class friends and upper middle class, and they're not very liquid in terms of their assets. Their money stuck in assets. And so they can't just be super liberal about traveling and going on holidays and going around the world. But I saw all these Chinese going around the world and traveling China constantly and doing all kinds of crazy things and awesome things and fun things and, you know, buying things for the kids. And this is not really happening that way at all in Australia. And what you see in the USA and Canada on platforms like Twitter and TikTok, you can see people are struggling. They're doing 2-3 jobs and struggling to really get by. So it's just not the case in terms of what I'm seeing here in the middle class anyway.
1: Well, I'm really happy that you came and that you had this wonderful experience. I wish this could be for millions of other people too. I wish we could take, you know, your couple months of experience and just download that to so many people in the West who have misconceptions about China. My first video seeing you was a couple years ago. And you were in your Shaoqiu, for people who don't know, that means the community, you know, the group of buildings where people live. And you were talking about how packages just get left out. And then people, when they're ready, they come and find the ones that belong to them. But you pointed out that it's amazing that no one steals them. Could you tell us about that? Is this real? Does this happen? Does anyone ever steal your packages? And what do you think this means about Chinese society?
0: I could say from my experience, and you would have experienced it yourself, is that China is a very trust-oriented society. So people really do the right thing by others because they want others to do the right thing by them also. Regarding packages, just specifically, I don't know what it is. I don't know what it is about culture being ingrained in people, but there's just not theft. They just don't do it, the Chinese. Where in the Western world, it happens all the time, and you especially see it in the youth in Australia right now. People are just, these kids are just too autonomous. They've got no responsibility, and they've got no one holding them accountable. But here in the Shaoqiu, in the apartment complexes, sometimes they're outside by the street, these package pickup locations. And that's shocked me even more than being inside a, you know, gated community area, which is already amazing in and of itself. But I've seen some out by the street and no one steals anything there either. So it's just a cultural thing. People want to do the right thing. We've had maybe someone take ours by accident and they've returned it. And we've also accidentally picked up a couple of piles of that belong to somebody else. And again, we've returned that as well. So it's just a trust system. We want to do the right thing by each other.
1: You know, the same thing's happened to me. I've taken the wrong package, brought it up. My wife has opened it and said, this isn't ours. I just bring it back. I didn't even call the people. I just put it back down there open. Like presumably the person found it and is like, why did someone open my package? But we did return it. I want to talk about 1, 2, 3, 4, 5. I'm going to leave it open. What is that?
0: Yeah. So 1, 2, 3, 4, 5. This was really shocking to me. Like every now and then my wife will bring something up to me. Maybe she'll show me a video or show me some concept or try and explain something to me. And I'll just sit there and go, what? There's no way that's a thing. She said, it's basically

0: basically a city hotline that you call. It's 12345. You can call 24 hours a day, 7 days a week, anytime in your city, in China, and report something, give feedback or tell them about a danger or just get information about your city or something you're curious about. So, for example, my wife told me about it and said, if you find something dangerous, see if you can report it. And so that was in the back of my mind. And I went for a walk one morning and then I stepped on a manhole and it was like it just really looked like it needed to be replaced ASAP. And as a dad, I immediately think, oh, imagine if my son stepped on it while a scooter was going over it or something like that. And he might get his leg stuck in it, or worse, if it gets worse, someone could fall into it. You know, my wife told me about that. So I called him and I got the camera out. I thought, hey, this is like a little experiment. Let's see what happens. Called them and I said, oh, 你会说英文吗? I was like, do you speak English? Because I was like, dang it, my Chinese sucks so bad. And they were like, okay, one moment. So I could tell they said, wait a moment, dang Isha. And they got an English speaker on the phone. Again, that was even more shocking. Like, hang on a minute, there's actually an English speaker on their team. And he said, yes, sir. Like, what seems to be the problem? I reported it. And then within 2 or 3 hours, a guy came out and put, cordoned it off with a rope, checked it out. And then I wasn't sure how long this would take. Is it going to take a week or more? Probably. The next morning, I came by around 10 a.m. and it was already fixed. Now, when I say fixed, it used to be a square,
1: wow,
0: plastic square manhole cover, inspection pit cover. And they had, I was looking at it going, it's not square anymore. It's round. Like, what have they done? And it was steel. Like, I mean, thick steel. And they had paved all the way around and concreted. I thought, man, this is just unbelievable. This is truly mind-blowing that they would do it that quick. So I don't know how long it actually took them, but all I know is I reported at 2 p.m. and 10 a.m. the next morning, it was already fully fixed, finished with steel plate and concrete and pavers around. So if that's not mind-blowing, like, what the heck is? And that's why I love to do videos using 12345 in different places. I've done it in Chongqing as well, and they were super fast as well. They were 7 hours in Chongqing to get this road up to standard and safe again, because the plates, these big steel plates, had moved across the road and became unsafe. So yeah, super impressive and mind-blowing, these kinds of things that they do in China. Oh yeah.
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1: There's a pothole in front of my mom's house in Oakdale, California, and it's been there for 10 years. So when you say this, like, I think the idea that, you know, China isn't responsive is a ridiculous Western myth. But, you know, actually, I saw a couple of your videos, because you made more than one, I saw that there was an area of concrete near a subway near my home in Beijing. I saw that it was swollen, and like really bizarre, like swell of the concrete. And I was like, oh, you know, I should do this. But I was too busy and I didn't do it. I walked by 2 days later, it's fixed. So I'm assuming someone else did what you do. They just called and complained and then it was fixed, because, you know, Chinese cities are very responsive in terms of fixing local things. It's not just about, you know, you mentioned call about anything. I went to the 12345 center in Beijing. I went there to cover it, to like do journalism on it. And when I was there, I asked them, well, what do people actually call about? And they said 80% of the calls they get, or something like that, I don't have to remember the exact figure, are people are just lost or confused about where to go. And they're like, hey, you know, I'm in such and such intersection and I need to end up at this building. Can you help me get there? Especially the foreigners. So, you know, I want to encourage all foreigners who are watching this, when you come to China and you need directions, call this number.
0: Yeah, totally. You know, and I'll tell you why I first started making videos was because my wife started to feel really misunderstood in China by the people group that we're around, and me and my family. So even though we had this track record, this history in the family of regularly going to China, doing business in China, my dad and basically uncles hadn't been back for 10, 15 years. So 2010, imagine that. Between 2010 and now, China's dramatically changed. Yeah. And so when there's this misconception, it can make Chinese people feel uneasy if they're inside of community, especially intimate community like family. And so when my wife started to feel more and more misunderstood, she would share that with me. And she would especially share with me that I'm making her feel misunderstood as well. And so cross-cultural relationship and marriage can be a little more difficult than already difficult marriage, because marriage is difficult. But as I started to learn more and more about China, I started to see, hey, I would hope that I can make some videos that can help some people out there to understand China a bit better. And it can also in turn help their marriages and relationships and friendships. And bigger picture things too. Like if there is a politician, an ambassador, or someone out there who has dealings with China or could have dealings, positive dealings with China, could watch my videos and see, oh, they're really open-minded, wonderful, kind, lovely people, the Chinese people. And like even just a 1, 2, 3, 4, 5 video is a great example of, yes, they communicate really well. Yes, they care about what the citizens have to say, and they even care about what a foreigner has to say who's a guest in their country, and would even quickly fix the problem too because they care about the public. So it kind of demonstrates what China is and who the Chinese people are, even in 1 or 2 videos of mine. So that's the my heart behind it, is to grow and help understanding in the world.
1: I love your work. I hope that you continue it. And I think other people should emulate what you're doing. I think there should just be a movement of foreigners all over China running around looking for everything that looks broken and trying and complaining about it. It sounds, like, oh, they're so ungrateful. But actually, I think the government will appreciate it, identifying little things that need to be enhanced and stuff. And yeah. Chinese people obviously appreciate it too. And they do that too. Okay. Yep. I want to talk about the fire department. Mm-hmm, mm-hmm. You described it as amazing. Mm-hmm. I actually haven't had any encounters with the fire department. Mm-hmm. So can you elaborate? What do you mean by that? And how does that compare to Australia?
0: Yeah, well, I can't talk too much about this. I'm not like a subject matter expert in the way that my wife's experience in her childhood. Mm. When they would forget their keys to the door, they would call the fire department.
1: Wow.
0: So this was apparently a policy in Chengdu, I believe in the 90s and early 2000s, that not only were they firefighters, as we consider them to be, that's what a fire department is, but rescuers. Like they kind of like rescue and save and help and serve the public in a greater way than just firefighting. So my wife's parents forgot the key to the apartment, so they'd call the fire department. And she can't remember exactly, but they were on the top floor and she remembers them going up in a scissor lift. I don't know how to verify. I don't know if that's a verifiable thing. I don't know if someone out there can also like attest to that in their childhood. Did they go up via scissor lifts or walk all the way up 7 or 8 stories of internal stairs somehow and break into the apartment in order to get the key? I don't know. But all I know is that they went to extreme lengths to help people in need. So something from my own experience has been my experience with the visa department and police officers here is that was a big shocker for me again, is because they're so freaking friendly. Yeah. They're so lovely. We had some foreign friends go into the police office and they were doing a bit of paperwork or something. And he went in with his two kids, his son and his daughter. And it was around lunchtime. And the police officer said, oh, have you guys eaten? Do you want some of my food? And she was offering some of her lunch to the kids. So it's those kinds of experiences that'll change you forever in terms of the way that you see the fire department or the police here. And it just breaks those myths about China really quickly because you see they're smiling, they're helpful, they're gentle, they're patient. This is not, I don't have time for you, citizen. Like, are you breaking the law? Then get out of here. That's how generally we feel about police in the Western world. I don't know about your experience, but even in Australia, I do respect them, but they have to put on this tough exterior because they also have fear. But here in China, I don't think the police need to fear because there's nothing really to fear because crime, I believe, would be so minuscule that, they're helping the public in other ways, like actually serving the people, not just solving crimes, if that makes sense.
1: Yeah.

0: They do seem very people oriented. I want to talk about a toilet in the Shenzhen airport with you. I think this is fascinating because honestly, if you look across China everywhere in the countryside, and you're going to be able to find examples of toilets that are not great, that are horrible. In fact, you know, you like the squat toilet in the ground that hasn't been cleaned in a couple of days. The same thing in the West. You find the right gas station on the right highway, and you can say, oh my gosh, look at this horrible Western toilet. But I mean, there's good and bad in both countries. I mean, it's 1.4 billion people. You're going to find everything. But could you tell us a little bit about this particular story?
1: Yeah, so we got into the airport at Shenzhen. I think it was the Bao'an Airport. So I think it's newly renovated, or maybe that part has been newly built. And I've got kids. Okay, so if you've got kids and you're traveling with your kids and your wife, so it's a whole family, it's kind of a big deal when you find a nice toilet. So some people watch and think, what are you doing in a toilet filming? And especially if Chinese see this weird foreigner from Australia, like in the toilet recording, like what is he thinking? Why is this so cool to you? But it's the most epically decked out, like well-equipped, like family toilet that I've ever seen. So there's like a kid's toilet, there's an adult's toilet, there's a kid's basin, adult's basin. And I can tell that the people that designed that like really sat down as a team and thought of everything, and they wrote them down on a whiteboard. Like, oh, we also need the sanitizer. We also need the changing table. That's what made it viral, was I made a mistake. And the mistake I made was I went in with my, you know, my Birkenstocks, and with my foot, I got the changing table lid and I put it down and I stood on the changing table. And apparently, as Chinese social media has taught me very well, is that you have to have socks, and you don't push it down with your foot. You push it down with your hand, and then you put your feet on it with your socks on, not with your shoes. Because they said, how dirty and unhygienic are you? So I thought, oh, I've done something wrong here. So it went viral for that mistake I made, at least in Chinese social media. On Western social media, it went well because it's just an epic toilet. And so that was Shenzhen Bao'an Airport, and it was really cool. And my kids go to the toilet. We can go to the toilet. There's even a section where you can put your baby on the wall in a little seat. So it's just like a ridiculous, amazing example of like people thinking of everything.
0: That's pretty cool. Iwu.
1: Yes.
0: What is Iwu?
1: Iwu is a place, and it's in Zhejiang province, so on the east side of China. And I went, and it was the largest manufacturing city of small goods on the planet. So if you think of watches or chargers, or you think of socks, or you think of hand tools, that kind of thing, it's the biggest wholesale market in the world. And I went out and made a video out there, and I really enjoyed it. And I really think this is the thing, like coming to China and learning that, oh, I'm an entrepreneur actually at heart. If you're an entrepreneur, there are so many opportunities in China. It's unbelievable. And Iwu represents that kind of entrepreneurial opportunity. You can find a product that is just not marketed or not in an area of, say, Europe or your home country, if you're a foreigner, or in my example, Australia, and you could see, oh, look at these bags with LED lights on the back. And it's like a TV screen on the backpack. I thought, that is so epic. Some of these products are so cool. Or the one that I love is an electric scooter that you can use as carry-on luggage on an airplane. So in the airport, you would have seen this in the airport.
0: I've seen people sitting down on these. Yeah.
1: Like the uncle who always comes to the family gathering on one. We have one in our Chinese family. And I think he's so freaking cool. And I, ever since then, really wanted one. So they're in Iwu. There's all kinds of amazing products there. So I think people should just get out of their bubble and go and come and travel to China and see it for themselves and see the opportunities and, you know, start a business. I think it's awesome.
0: What I thought, you know, I love, you know, the interesting products there, but I think what's really cool about Iwu is, let's say you're making a little toy truck and you're a company or a person, you know, whatever it is. There's not just like, oh, here are the potential three or four or five wheels. There's like whole wheel stores right, for your little toy truck. And you go in and there's like 10,000 options for wheels. Mm. And you're like, okay, this exact wheel is the wheel I want. Mm. I'd like to order 50,000 of these or whatever. It's just such a, it's like a place in your imagination or so. It's insane. Mm-hmm. I mean, I guess we would have to imagine there must be some place like this in the world. Mm-hmm. Well, there is, and it's called Iwu. Mm-hmm. And I think everyone should just go visit there just mm-hmm. to have their mind blown. Mm-hmm. You'll never be able to think about the way the world works, you know, mm-hmm. the way that industry and commerce work again after you've seen this place. Because, mm-hmm. okay, you know, one thing I think is really fascinating about Iwu is that the Iwu in like October or, you know, September, they know how Western economies are doing mm-hmm. based on how many orders for Christmas toys have been made by mm-hmm. major companies, you know, months before like people in the West know what Christmas is going to look like. This place is preparing Christmas. It's like literally the North Pole, mm-hmm. but it's in China. It's yep. just an amazing kind of place. Mm.
1: Yeah, that's they're the biggest manufacturer of Christmas decorations. I forgot to mention.
0: Yeah, you know, I went to Jingdezhen, which is a place in China, and I learned that this is the place where all major Chinese porcelain comes from. Mm. And I've always wanted to go back to Jingdezhen again with empty suitcases, right? So I could buy all of this porcelain really cheap. The same thing is true of Iwu. If you just want to fill your house with a bunch of junk, like it's a great place to go because everything costs nothing. Mm-hmm. I mean, most people are ordering 10,000 of something, but if you order one, it's probably okay. Mm-hmm. Okay. You have repeatedly said, and you started the conversation with this actually today, that things are simply better and cheaper in China. You know, I think this is, I don't know what it's like in Australia, but in America, mm-hmm. inflation is insane right now mm-hmm. and people can't afford anything.
1: Yes.
0: You know, concerts are actually being canceled. Major musical concerts are just being canceled because no one can afford tickets mm-hmm. to these concerts. So from your daily life as an expat in China, what does that mean that things are affordable? What does that mean to you mm-hmm. as a consumer? Mm-hmm.
1: Yeah, well, the best example that I can give is the rent that you pay for an apartment. So it's different in every area. It's a little strange with the way that it works in regards to property. So maybe not too dissimilar to the Western world. In the middle, if you want to be right in the middle, it's the most expensive and it's going to be probably the oldest kind of apartments that you can find, especially in Chengdu. If you go out a bit, 30, 40 minutes in any direction, you're going to find new apartments and they're going to be cheap and they're amazing and huge. So when we first got here, that's the biggest thing that blew my mind was I was paying 4,200 RMB, which is probably 800 or 900 Australian dollars a month, where I would in Australia be paying 10,000 RMB. So 2.5 times more for rent, but get brand new product here. And when I say product, I mean homes. So that's the biggest thing. So if you know, rent in Australia represents 50% of your income that you have to spend every month, you know, what if it's 20%? You know, we're talking about affordability that's 4 and 5 times better overall. And then you have this disposable income that it's hard to experience in the Western world because we have a high tax rate in Australia as well. We have huge tax on everything as well as your income. So you're kind of disincentivized to like be hardworking and really push hard in the Western world at the moment. People are feeling really unmotivated, really discouraged. Where if you can come and see a city or a country like this, and all of a sudden you feel, hey, I feel really genuinely rewarded for my work here. You know, you feel just happy about life in general. So not only that, but you've got like, let's say a meal. So say, for example, the typical meal in Australia, this is 3 years ago. I've been living in China for 3 years now. Say I pay 20 Australian dollars and $5 for a drink. Right? That's 25 Australian dollars, which is about 120 RMB. Here in China, I wouldn't pay more than, say, 25 RMB. So we're talking about 5 times less for food as well when you go out. So that's the biggest thing is like food and rent. It's just another planet.
0: I have a friend. His name is Kenny. He's an influencer on Xiaohongshu also. I think he's also on TikTok. His online name is Kenny Wow. He lives in a fifth tier city north of here and out north of where I am in Beijing. And he talks about the fact that he goes out 3 meals a day. every day, 7 days a week, because he doesn't like to cook. Mm-hmm. He doesn't want to cook and he doesn't have to. And he's, you know, what he pays in a day is like 50 RMB a day to eat all three meals out. That's like $8-$9. Mm-hmm. So this guy spends, I don't know, you know, $70 a week eating every single meal out. And, you know, in the United States, I just went back this year, $70 is like 4 or 5 people going out once. So it's really dramatic. It's really amazing how affordable. Okay, I want to talk specifically about how you feel about how China is being misrepresented. You kind of already touched on this, but you've spoken about Western mainstream or legacy media, you know, lies, deception, propaganda. I don't always know if it's propaganda. It's hard to tell what it really is. Is it just that they misunderstand China? Is it deliberate? I don't know. What's your feeling, and what do you think is in at being told that is inaccurate about China that you might want to correct?
1: Well, a perfect example is Brett Baier from Fox News. And I recently made a video about him and what he said recently. And that's got 30,000 likes on Douyin here and about 10,000 likes on Facebook. So people are resonating deeply with what I'm saying and his misrepresentation of a whole people group in China. I wonder, is it the environment they're constantly in brainwashing them and they feel justified? This really is upsetting because you see a guy like that come over here representing Fox News Network and he gets walks in the street. I'm sure you've seen it. And he was in the middle of traffic, like on the road. Like,
0: yeah, I saw
1: mate,
0: it.
1: What are you doing? You're going to cause an accident and you're certainly upsetting a lot of people because you're in the road. And then on top of that, so confidently spouting this this bunch of baloney, these lies about China, saying, you know, it's Big Brother, look at the CCTV cameras. And he said, people don't jaywalk because they'll be immediately fined and it'll be sucked out of their WeChat bank account. Like, there were so many levels of, bro, you're so far off reality. It's not even funny. Like, the fact that I had no shame is very concerning to me. So I don't think they're doing it out of I know the truth and I'm going to lie on purpose. I genuinely think they're brainwashed deeply for a long time. In the same way I was, but I wouldn't have the confidence to come here and lie about a whole people group and publicly. Dude, you're on the air, bro. Like, you're on Fox News. So that's a perfect example of media spinning things because they believe it's true, because their bosses said so.
0: Well, you know what? The same guy, because I was watching him, everyone was watching him, and who are expats in China, were watching this guy, like, we're trying to report on China. He has no idea what he's talking about or making it up. I don't know. When he went to talk to the robot, he said, this is China's first ever robot, you know, that runs I was like, no, it's not. I've seen these for years. What are you talking about? There's so many different models of those. And he talks into a microphone. I've actually never seen one that needed a microphone. I've just talked to them. They're not super common, but you see them in like airports or mega malls and stuff where they have special kiosks where there's a robot manning a station. It's kind of rare, but it's been around for a while. But he made it seem like this is, you know, China's first model, and like he was so lucky to be a reporter reporting on this thing, and it was just so ridiculous, like the way that he made it out. It's like, I don't know, like he was trying to pretend that he had discovered this robot or something. It was just so weird. The way that Fox News looks at China is, I don't know, it doesn't make sense at all. Like, that, I think they're just, you know, making stuff up as they go. Just like, oh, you know what would sound interesting? Let's just say this. You know, that's not what reporting is supposed to be. Reporting is supposed to be telling people factual information about stuff.
1: That's right.
0: It's just nuts. It's just nuts.
1: I think they know their demographic. And I think they know that their people group that listen to them regularly are people that literally do not do any research on their own. They don't generally think critically outside the box. And I know some people like that. I'm related to some, and it's taken me, and I love them very much. But what I do is I slowly help them to see my own videos because that's the best evidence of reality. And then I invite them to come and see it for yourself. Come and see it for yourself, China itself. And let me guide you and explain to you what you're seeing is not through the lens of your old filter system of the propaganda you've heard, but hear it from a localized Westerner like me, and let me explain what you're actually seeing. So, for example, you see a robot. This is not one of a kind sort of stuff. So he's obviously doing things to be salacious and make it sound so much more exciting than it really is.
0: Well, I think that's what actually a lot of Western media is doing. It's just what would get clicks, and they don't actually care about whether or not that's accurate or not, because they think, who's going to spot check me? You know, like very few Westerners get to the opportunity to come to China, which is why I like the fact that in your bio it says the real China, you know, because there seem to be a lot of different Chinas. There's so many different Chinas. There's like Western China where like the sky is perpetually gray and like, I don't know, maybe the sky is black. Trees don't have leaves on them. You know, we live in a black and white world where everyone is on camera all the time. Hey, you know, I want to talk about the social credit score for a second. This is one that comes up in the West where they just like, this is what I've heard. I've heard people say, if you jaywalk or, you know, whatever, I don't know, whatever crime they've imagined, then by the time you get home, your automatic door lock will lock you out because it knows who you are and where you live. Or in your bank, I've also heard your bank account gets frozen if you do some kind of things, like you post the wrong thing on social media, suddenly you can't access your own bank account. Is this true? Does this happen?
1: No. Rubbish, garbage. And that's been, you know, everyone I've ever spoken to in my experiences of seeing people constantly jaywalk all day long in Chengdu. And I've jaywalked. And I jaywalked yesterday accidentally while I was making a video about jaywalking. So, you know, it's funny. Even Dr. Jordan Peterson did this, you know, this podcast, and he was saying, you know, it's already happening now. I hope people push back on it in the US when it finally gets here. But, you know, when people jaywalk in China, blah, blah, blah, and he rattled on. And he said seven things, and all seven things were totally bogus, totally false. And I thought, dude, like, I respect you. You're a bit of a hero, like, to a lot of people in the West. Like, I love the guy in a sense of, like, I really respect him very deeply, but he gets his facts so wrong, it's not even funny. And social credit score is one of those things that they get wrong time and time again. It's a financial credit history and a criminal history. And it's also, that's what it is. So it's exactly the same as the Western world. So there's no difference there whatsoever. The problem is that the Chinese to English translation is social trustworthiness score. So it sounds like a social credit score, like it sounds evil or something like that, where it's not. It's just those two things. It's credit history and criminal history. So it's exactly the same and no different to the Western world. I also start to see, you know, a bit of a trend, a pattern, especially Western social media, is it's very narcissistic. So they're always pointing at other people whilst they do it themselves. And that's the sign of a true deceiver, is don't look at me and what I'm planning and plotting and doing. Look at China, China, China, China. So China's not actually doing it. They're actually very pro people in China. And that was overall the biggest revelation for me here in China is, dude, every part of society in China is pro people. Meanwhile, we think we're pro people in the Western world. Actually, in a lot of regards, the Western world is becoming profit-driven and greed-driven and anti-human. And you can see that even in the way AI is developing right now. In China, it's for people. It's actually boosting jobs. It's actually creating more opportunities for people. So the AI is enabling people to speed up the admin so that people can get to work. Meanwhile, in the Western world, it's taking jobs. And I believe there's a new policy in China where you're not allowed to replace AI with someone you've just fired. So it's pro-people here, and I feel becoming much, much more anti-human in the Western world.
0: Yeah, I think that resonates. I think, you know, because you see in the West, or in the United States specifically, people are turning on AI right now, which I was actually really surprised by. I was like, wow, people, that's fascinating. I wonder what's actually going on. You know, I've been out of the United States so long, I think I understand China better than I understand my own country now. Oh, yeah.
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0: We talked about this already, calling 12345, but I want to talk about, because I did see this video, the sidewalk in Chengdu. You found an area.

0: that looked dangerous, where there were like actual literally sharp objects on the corner of dilapidated parts of the infrastructure. What did you complain about? What happened? How long did it take?
1: Okay, so that was just outside my Shaochu here in Chengdu. So what I found was, especially there was an area where kids would slide down this, I don't know what you call it. Maybe it was a piece of like artwork or something at some stage to beautify the area. It's become old and it became broken and quite dangerous looking. And as soon as I saw it, I thought, oh, I'll have to call 12345 and tell them about it. So I called them. It was early in the morning. I only had time early in the morning. So I got up about 6:30. I went outside. It was about 7 in the morning from memory. And I called the local government, the Chenghua government here in Chengdu, which is the city hotline again, 12345. And I told them, hey, there's a couple of areas. There's some kind of roof panels falling down from these objects. And this area is really dangerous for the kids. And there's some sharp areas. And there's some rubbish here too. Can we get some bins? So I think it was over the weekend and this was going into a holiday. So they were slowed down by the fact that, dude, you've called us like right on the doorstep of right on the edge of a holiday. And but they had over 2 or 3 days fixed up pretty much everything. And then a week or two later, they installed bins and they made sure there was like rubber, like safety things on the metal as well. So 3 days to fix half, and then another week or two later, they fixed the rest of it as well. So that too was really cool just to see my local area improve as well. And they designated a scooter area and they just made it feel safer too. And overall, it just feels a lot cleaner there when you walk through. So instead of feeling like, hey, like, a lot of Chengdu is beautiful. What about my local area too? And so I don't want to just make the videos just for safety, but if it's safety and we can beautify our own local area would be great too. So I did that. Again, that was impressive.
0: You know, I almost wish there was something dilapidated near my home, but actually when I'm thinking as you're speaking about my local area and there's nothing that needs to be fixed. So I'm going to have to go further abroad to find something if I want to make a video like yours someday. You filmed in Chengdu, Shenzhen and Yiwu. What differences in daily vibe and development have you noticed across these cities as a long-term resident?
1: Chengdu, Yiwu, Shenzhen. Shenzhen's interesting. I'd like everyone to understand, first of all, like we were talking about before, what is the real China? There's so many different types or you know, what are we seeing? Everyone's showing a different kind. So you can show that the tech-only China and you can get stuck in a bubble of just high-tech, everything's high-tech and everything's brand new. Yeah. But then there's actually an older China still here as well. And that's perhaps the older generation live in those older neighborhoods, for example. So each city is going to have an older suburbs or set of suburbs, and then they're going to have the more high-tech, brand-new area as well. So Shenzhen, we stayed with friends in a little bit further northeast, and then I spent about 45 minutes, 50 minutes in a taxi to go all the way down southwest to see. It was a Mixi mall. I love Mixi because we have a Mixi near us here. And this is not an endorsement, but it's just a nice shopping mall brand. And man, oh man, it was so mind-blowing how luxe shopping malls can be in Shenzhen. And then I went and ordered a drone iced tea, a milk tea, and it comes out of the sky. You know, it's just freaking crazy. And then Yiwu was very different, my experience of Yiwu, because I was staying so close to the wholesale market there. So there were a lot of foreigners, a lot of people from the Middle East, for example, in that area to buy wholesale. So my experience of Yiwu was very different. That area was very foreign centric. But if you go further south, there's this beautiful mall area and like everything looks really great. But I didn't love the area of Yiwu that I was staying where the foreigners were. It needs some work. I should do a series of 12345 videos there and see it improve. I love Yiwu, generally speaking. I know that the local government, the city would be very responsive.

0: See if I just didn't have time to make videos there. Chengdu, again, I know the most about Chengdu, but 3 years here, my nav system says I've only explored 20.1% of all of Chengdu. So even if you're here for years and years, you can't really get your mind around a whole city, because in Australia, we have 25, 26 million population. This city alone in Chengdu has 25, 26 million people. So we're talking about like a whole nation in one city. And it's not super densely populated, overcrowded, what you hear in Western social media. It's dispersed over a very large area. And obviously, most of us are in apartment complexes, but there are also homes as well, 1, 2, 3, and 4 story mm-hmm. homes. So the difference is I haven't seen a lot of Yiwu. Shenzhen is extremely high-tech, very impressive if you do some exploring. And Chengdu is just a laid-back city, and it's very beautiful and lots to see here because it's just gigantic.
1: It is gigantic. I've only been there once. Mm-hmm. I rushed around as much as I could in the 3 days that I was there, and mm-hmm. I didn't see anything mm-hmm. because it's just gigantic. Like mm-hmm. all the cities in China are mm-hmm. really gigantic. Mm-hmm. We're running out of time. I don't have a time. I only can ask 2 or 3 more questions. Mm-hmm. I want to talk about, you had a fishbone mm-hmm. removed in a Chinese hospital in just 30 minutes for 300 RMB. I think this is important. I don't know what it's like in Australia. I've mm-hmm. got to assume that whatever medical system you have in Australia, it's better than the United States. Because mm-hmm. in the United States, we have basically maybe one of the worst medical systems for a wealthy country ever in the world. Mm-hmm. So, mm-hmm. you know, what was your experience in the Chinese hospital? How does that compare to your understanding of what, you know, medical care is like in Australia?
0: Mm. It's just night and day. It's black and white. The difference is so opposite. So we had just moved from Australia and we had a couple of scenarios where we had to take the kids to the emergency department in the hospital in Brisbane, Australia. And you'd expect, okay, emergency has to be fast, right? Even as a kid, when I was like 10 and I broke a bone in my hand, still you wait 6-7 hours. And I mean, even if you get there at 12 midnight, you're still there till 7 in the morning. It's just crazy. That was probably better than it is now. Nowadays, so recently, a couple of years back, my son fell off his bike and hit his head. My wife took him to the hospital and she was there 4 or 5 hours and not even seen by a doctor at all. There was another example of a friend of ours who was sitting in the ER with blood dripping out of her head, down her face and down her chin. And she was there 8 or 9 hours and still not seen. She just went home. The blood dried on her head. So,
1: wow.
0: So you're not even really seen in the emergency room. I've heard so many stories of people paying through the nose, which is just ridiculous sums of money in especially the US right now. There was one guy who had a premature baby. The baby was born at 22 weeks and they paid a total of $1.8 million to see that baby through that period in the, what's it called? The NICU. So it's in a incubation machine. So we're talking about stupid amounts of money that you have to spend in the Western world to get treated, to get sorted out. And we've had a baby here in China as well. And it was a far better experience, hand on heart. It was a much better experience than in my own hometown, Brisbane, Australia, which has great, you know, hospitals, but it's just the service isn't there. The cost you spend is just ridiculous. And here, we just had such a great experience, really wonderful nurses, very highly competent, professional people here. Even the obstetrician gynecologist, when we sit down and we talk about the birthing process and the baby and how it's going in the belly, man, I'm a question asker. I love to sit there and learn and like understand the risks and everything. So we would sit together for an hour with this obstetrician gynecologist. He wouldn't rush me out the door. I'd be rushed out the door in Australia after 15 minutes. This woman, you know, again, I respect and I admire them for their profession, but their service is just not there. She'd rush me out the door. You can tell she's had too many coffees that morning. Like, quickly, quickly, quickly, stop asking questions. Hop out of here, you know, pay me my money. So it's just night and day. That particular experience, I got a fishbone stuck in my throat. We went to the local hospital and I think I was in the wrong area. I ended up in a pediatric area So, like, I'm in the wrong

0: now. But she said, just don't worry, come in. What's wrong? And I said, you know, I think I've got a fishbone stuck in my throat. And she was like, yep, no problem. Dude, she was speaking English again, mind blown. Like, how do I just keep getting these English speaking amazing people? She took me a few doors down to get an endoscopy, like put a camera down my throat. And I'm like, ah, and she stuck it through my nose. So I was a bit shocked. That wasn't very pleasant, but it was quick. It was quick. And, you know, like it was a bit uncomfortable down my nose. I think it was like 30 or 40 minutes I was there in total and 300 RMB. And they were like, we checked it. There's nothing there. It must have been, you know, a scratch from a previous bone. Maybe it's gone down. Don't be alarmed, basically. And we went all the way to the base of the stomach. You know, there's nothing there. So don't be alarmed. Don't freak out. If you have any other issues, you can call us. And she let me film as well, which is another thing. Like in the US or Australia, there's no way they'd let you film. I asked consent. I said, is it all right? She goes, yeah, sure, sure, no problem. So there's so many things about that experience, like super fast, super affordable, super professional, speaks English, and let me film, no problem.
1: Wow, that's just an amazing story. Also, I never want to have a fishbone incident because I don't want something stuck in my nose. That sounds terrifying, honestly. Camera, okay, okay. We don't have a lot of time, but I want to ask you, okay, firstly, I want to admit, you know, I learned about your trying to become Chinese. I know a lot of people were like drinking hot water. Mm-hmm. I must be the most stubborn Westerner ever because yes, I've adapted to no shoes in the house and I have slippers and stuff, but I drink cold water and I have ice. My wife hates me for it. The lectures have not ended in 14 years that I should be drinking hot water. But why don't you tell me, what does it mean? How have you adapted to Chinese culture?
0: Okay. In some regards I have, in some regards I haven't, like you, right? So, you know, I'll still have some habits that are very Western. I think that trend of becoming Chinese is like it's a psychological thing. I think people are pretty desperate to like disassociate from being Western or something. They're fed up. I think it's their way of like revolting. Like we're sick of it. We just want to embrace another culture who we feel care a lot more for us. For example, the TikTok refugee situation, everyone flocked to Red Note and they found that, oh my goodness, we love these friendly Chinese, number one. And number two is like what they do is super cool and we can adapt and like become healthier by doing like warm water or there might be some other examples of like having a lot less sugar. There's been some examples in my own diet that I've changed. I don't drink hot water. I drink like room temperature water now, which is my way of adapting to becoming a little more like healthy. And I have a Chinese wife, so she teaches me the Chinese ways. I do wear like indoor shoes. I leave my dirty shoes at the front door. Like when you learn like the reason behind why the Chinese do these things, it's because of, you know, a lot of wisdom and experience and something that we need to adapt and actually learn and implement it in our own life because it's actually just wisdom. Your question was, how have I become more adapted to the Chinese way?
1: In what ways, since coming here, have you changed? You mentioned the water temperature change and wearing slippers. You're right. Becoming Chinese, China maxing, right? Has become like a real big trend in the West. Yeah. I mean, you know, you've been here for a while. Are there other habits that you've picked up that you feel that you wouldn't have picked up back home?
0: I have to really think about it. Some habits I've picked up that I wouldn't have. I think... probably it's been really good for me in terms of like understanding other cultures and being more humble. I think that's probably the one I admire the most in myself that's grown over time. Not that I'm proud of my humility because that's like a juxtaposition, but like, but like it's a lot easier to be just more level-headed and like down to earth, I think, in China. And that's the thing I'm most happy about in my own personality is because, you know, you meet very successful Chinese people and they just don't have this airy arrogance to them. At least the ones I've met have been very humble, down to earth, you know, make time to spend with you. They're patient with you. They ask you good questions. They're genuinely interested in you. They're not rushed to move on from you. The way that you feel maybe in the Western world with a successful person is always in a hurry. Just get out of my hair. Like, you're not important. I'm this millionaire or whatever. Like, I don't want to spend time with you. But in China, they're just really genuine. And so I've become more like that, I think.
1: Yeah, that's a really good point. people charge money in the West to have like these conferences with successful people. In China, if you run into someone who's a PhD and you're just like, hey, you want to chat? They're like, yes. You know, that is a really interesting point. We are out of time. Where can we find you on social media? Where do you want people to find you on social media?
0: Sure. Yeah. So you can find me like on just about every Western social media under my full name, Andre Longanu, or Andre in China is my other one. And to make things even more complex, in China is Laoliang Zai Zhongguo. So that's the three places you can find me.
1: Wonderful. Thank you so much for your time, Andre.
0: Thank you, Jason. I really appreciate you having me. I'm honored. Thank you.

0: 这里是中央广播电视总台南海之声
1: The Voice of South China Sea from China Media Group，
0: 让不同的人听见彼此。
2: Now the news.
3: I'm Wen Jie. A pair of giant pandas has begun their journey to the United States to embark on a 10-year cooperation program in conservation. Chinese President Xi Jinping announced during his state visit to the U.S. that Ping Ping and Fu Shuang will settle in at Zoo Atlanta. Americans are excited about the bears.
4: One of the things the kids always loved was how roly-poly the pandas were.
5: They're friendly looking.
4: And I think that's what makes them such a good envoy and ambassador of friendship.
6: It's a good demonstration of the relationships between the U.S. and China. So it's great to see that this type of outcomes, you know, like the fact that both of the countries are creating these relationships. So it's phenomenal.
3: Both pandas were born in 2020. The Chengdu Research Base of Giant Panda Breeding in southwest China held a ceremony for them before their departure. Chinese Foreign Minister Wang Yi says President Xi Jinping's state visit to the United States has charted a proper way for major countries to interact and open a new chapter in China-U.S. relations. Speaking after the Chinese president's visit from Wednesday to Friday, Wang said the Chinese and U.S. presidents held candid and in-depth discussions on strategic and global issues in an atmosphere of mutual respect. He said the visit expanded new space for bilateral cooperation, built new bridges between the two peoples, and demonstrated the responsibilities of China and the United States as major countries. China has released the Global Development Report 2026 during a dialogue at UN headquarters. The report emphasizes enhancing global development stability through cooperation and analyzes the status quo and challenges in global trade, climate change, artificial intelligence, food security, and development finance. In the report, China calls for countries to uphold openness and has put forward measures to promote international cooperation. At least three people are missing in a landslide and mud flow at a land leveling project in Fujian province. The disaster also damaged houses in Bili Township. County authorities have set up an on-site command center, and more than 110 professionals are carrying out emergency response work. Iran says only diplomacy can resolve its conflict with the United States and Israel, after U.S. President Donald Trump rejected Tehran's seven-day proposal to reopen the Strait of Hormuz. Meanwhile, Saudi Arabia is calling for restoring navigation of the waterway to its status before the U.S. and Israel launch strikes on February 28th, without imposing any fees or taxes. The Saudi foreign minister noted that Riyadh supports efforts and initiatives aimed at de-escalating tension, and stressed the importance of ensuring that the entire region remains free of weapons of mass destruction. Iran's defense ministry says the country has deployed part of the strategic capabilities of its armed forces in secure environments and underground. A spokesperson said this has led to the failure of calculations about Iran's defensive power and arms production capacity. The spokesperson said Iran sustained damage during the wars with Israel and the United States, but the two countries failed to achieve their main strategic objectives and also suffer losses inflicted by Iran.

0: Libya's National Oil Corporation says it has resumed regular crude oil pumping through the main Sharara-Zawiya pipeline. The corporation called on all parties to keep the oil sector away from disputes. The disruption is the latest in a series of protests by members of Libya's Petroleum Facilities Guard over salary and administrative grievances. Meanwhile, the UN mission in Libya says attacks targeting the North African country's oil and energy infrastructure or any actions that may lead to its undermining could trigger punitive measures under UN Security Council resolutions. The United Nations support mission in Libya warned of repercussions for Libya's primary source of national income, losses in oil production, and potential shortages of fuel and electricity. And that's the news. I'm Wenjie.
1: The exchange mint, in terms of education, will always be at the forefront of that.
2: Informal contacts can later trigger formal and big idea collaboration. I suggest we start from small things.
3: I have a confidence that China and the United States can work together to make sure the AI for all, not all for AI.
4: Maybe they can work together, even just beyond AI.
5: The China-U.S. relationship is often discussed in terms of trade, technology, and geopolitics. But what does it look like through the eyes of young people? In a recent reply to students from 10 U.S. universities who visited China, Chinese President Xi Jinping called on young people from both countries to shoulder the mission of their times, foster mutual understanding, and advance China-U.S. friendship. So what does that mean to young people themselves? Today, we bring together two Chinese and two American voices to talk about how they see each other, what matters to their generation, and whether they can help build a different future for bilateral relations. From the United States, we have Drew Rucham, founder and CMO of Vadit, a market research company, and Sayer Mahoney, a student at the Communication University of China. And from China, we have Jiang Homo, Assistant Professor, School of Government, Peking University, and Yang Sheng, an international relations researcher and social media influencer, former chief reporter of the Global Times. A warm welcome to you all, gentlemen. Now, first, I understand you all have been to each other's country. So what was your first impression and how much has it changed ever since? Shall we begin with Sayer, the youngest here?
4: Yeah, of course. I mean, I think actually it's funny that you picked me first because in both cultures, normally the elder sets the example, but maybe I can share my point of view and then you can kind of go along and see what's different about the younger, older generation.
5: Sure.
4: So I think my experience is a little different from everyone else because, first of all, I'm a mixed kid, so I have Chinese blood and American blood in me. So neither China nor the United States was completely foreign to me. You know, I've spent meaningful parts of my life in both countries. I've studied in both cultural environments. And I cherish both the times I've had in rural Shanxi because my 我的老家 is from Shanxi Taiyuan. It's up in the mountains, you know. And my times in Tennessee as an American when we have family gatherings. But I think for most people, when they are younger, they tend to look at the countries more in like a visual sense. So the things you see online about the countries or in movies and news or what other people tell you about. But actually living there and experiencing the country itself is a lot more different and complicated. And what surprised me, like through my interactions with young people from both areas, you know, once you get past the cultural surface, actually a lot of the students in China and the US have different ways of expressing themselves. But in fact, on a deeper level, we worry about most of the same things. So our education, our future, relationships, our family, and whether we're going to succeed in life, you know, and what kind of life we want. So I wouldn't say my view has changed drastically from one extreme to the other, but it's more that it became more alive and more human the more time I spent in both areas. And I stopped thinking in terms of China and America, and I started thinking more about the individual people there. So maybe for a lot of people, distance makes the country looks more like a abstract concept or idea. But once you actually start living in them, it makes them more look like people.
5: Good to know. What about you, Drew? You traveled to China, right? To several provinces.
1: Yeah, so I traveled to China recently, and I don't have the experience of having mixed blood of somebody who is Chinese, never knew a lick of Chinese outside of Ni Hao. And the culture, I did grow up in a very mixed environment where I went to school with plenty of Chinese kids, and I understood

0: this, that. When you come to find out that China is far more safe than any place that I've ever been to in America. You see police officers not walking around with any firearms, and then you see your next door neighbors and your sandwich people who have firearms in America. Mm-hmm. And so it is a completely different experience, but it's also a very similar experience, kind of like Sayer said, where it's interesting to see how it's across the world and we have our cultural differences. China, when I was there, was the 4th of July. America was celebrating its 250th birthday. China's been already celebrating that for the past 5,000 years. You know, like, the culture is just deeper, it's richer, but it's different. And I think that the best part about learning about all this stuff was meeting people who are so fascinated in America, and that I'm also so fascinated about China and the culture. The language is something that I thought was also so beautiful. But the biggest thing I would just say is that being able to actually see it and breathe it and believe it with your eyes and actually be there beats any type of news outlet, video, any type of creative that you could potentially ever see without stepping foot there.
1: And then to Sheng, you've been traveling around the world.
2: Yes.
1: Your impression
2: of
1: the other country?
2: When I was a kid, we have been lectured and been told about the United States is the only superpower in this world.
1: Oh, right.
2: And they are fascinating in the areas such as like technology, culture, et cetera, et cetera. But in the recent years, we found that maybe the United States is no longer the only superpower. So there are two major events changing my stereotype about the United States. First is, I think, is the COVID-19 pandemic. And in the recent years, and especially in this year, the war between the United States and Iran, maybe in the past, the United States, America, they can change anything they want. They can just go and bomb another country and then can successfully change the geopolitical landscape in any place in the world. But nowadays, they are no longer able to do that anymore.
1: What about culturally? Your first impression of
2: Hollywood? Yes, we learned it from the Hollywood and also the social media and also NBA basketball.
1: Right.
2: Those cultural symbols of the United States, but it's in the past.
1: All right, Homo.
3: Oh yeah, my first impression, I echo a lot with our US guests. Because I went to United States first time when I was also the same age as Sayers today. So when I was about 18,
1: right.
3: Or a little bit over 20. And at that time, my overall impression of the United States was from Hollywood or Disneyland or from NBA. Actually, the same as your description.
1: Right.
3: So at that time, when I first went to the United States, the first stop of my trip was San Francisco. So I went to a real US city, not like in Spider-Man or like in any movie, but I went to a real US city. And my first impression was that, oh, there are a lot of just common people like us. But before I went there, actually, I thought the US was full of, you know, superheroes or a lot of dramatic things. But the first time I went there, I realized that there are a lot of just normal people like us, right? People have their daily lives and they eat and they sleep and they have their kids and their families and they also hug their family members. It's just the same as our Chinese people's lives.
1: Mm.
3: It was mostly my first impression. And that actually changed a little bit of my thought about the US before I actually went there.
1: Right. I think in terms of impression of each other's country, Sayer here got some advantage there. You don't have any like cultural shock or twists and turns. But the rest of us may have some cultural shock or anything that surprised us the first time we've been to each other's country, right? So, Sayer, you've already touched upon, you know, the difference between the two countries. And can you go a little bit further to elaborate a little bit about the difference between the younger generation? You know, you're a freshman at the Communication University of China. How different are the students in the two countries?
4: Oh, I think there are definitely some differences between the students, particularly and how we actually express ourselves and how we understand relationships in between the individuals and the groups. So one way that I like to think about it is through the idea of the ego presented by Sigmund Freud. Everybody has their ego and we all have a sense of who we are and how we want to be seen from other people and what we want from the world. But different cultures can teach us different ways of expressing and managing that ego also through the different environments. So I think in the American environment, they tend to encourage more of the individual self. They say like, this is who I am, this is what I believe, this is what I want, you know. They tend to be more straightforward in a sense. But in China, I think the relationship can sometimes be more about understanding yourself in relation to other people. Mm-hmm. So you can kind of see a difference. But I don't think either approach is more or less individualistic, at least at its core. And I think neither are wrong in a sense. They're just different ways of negotiating the same human desire to have a sort of an identity and a belonging in the environment. It's kind of a way that we've adapted. So what's actually fascinated me more as an international student studying from both sides is what happens when you take young people from completely different countries and you put them together in a new environment. So

0: I noticed that foreign students very quickly form tight bonds with each other. Even if their country is against each other or having a competitive act towards each other, but they tend to gather together. I think there's almost, it's a philosophical but also a primal thing at the same time when you're suddenly in an unfamiliar environment. There's a very basic human instinct to find other people who understand what you're experiencing. So in a sense, it's also a survival instinct. So like everybody's like, okay, I don't know this place. You understand me. We don't know any of this place, but you know, we got to work together to get better. So we have something in common. So you kind of lose your identity as from some other country, and your identity kind of becomes this one single unit. And what's interesting is that a lot of the usual differences suddenly become less important. So we're all equally foreign in a sense, I think.
1: Right. I didn't expect something so deep from someone so young. Right, Drew, as a young American entrepreneur and market researcher, where do you usually get your information about China?
2: It's easy to get the information from any news outlet, but to be honest, I don't really ever receive any news that feels unbiased, regardless of where you go. I would say that the weeks leading up to going to China, for some reason, somehow my algorithms knew that I was going to China. And so I started seeing all these memes and reels that had to do with going to China. And it was people who are in China and making videos that I'm exploring. But besides that, it is not necessarily something that you're seeing all too often. I mean, for Americans, it's kind of like it's a two-party system in this democracy. And so you're seeing news outlets from either one side or from the other. And when it comes to seeing stuff from China, everything you hear is in the lens of however it's going to make that party or that side appear stronger compared to the other. And so I notice how the tactics that come with that, I understand kind of the filtration systems that need to come with that. But I would say no, nothing more than just your average Instagram, TikTok, X, or I guess CNN slash Fox News types of outlet.
1: But after you came to China, have you found anything that your generation get wrong about China?
2: Oh, 100%. I almost have to try and explain myself when I talk about how amazing China was. And I don't necessarily think that it's, I mean, also a place of information would definitely be schools. You know, you learn about China from just like the very mass geopolitical landscape when you're learning about history. But the biggest thing is trying to explain to them how rich the culture is, how hardworking everybody is, how diligent the processes are, and just how like it's very easy to see the buy-in that a lot of the citizens of China have towards what they currently do. You know, it could be as simple as going to get food. It could be as simple as, you know, being in an airport, or it could be, you know, from a person that you're able just to interact with, you know, on the street. So for us in America, it's really easy to have opinions. And in America, I don't know what it is, but it's if you have an opinion, it's got to be a strong one. And usually that comes with having some kind of polarizing one of the sides of the coin there, of either saying that, you know, I am very for this or I'm very against this. And so just trying to tell people, kind of like Sayers, that where it's not necessarily, it's not great, you know, it's not horrible. It's just existing, just like how we are here. You know, everybody here has our differences. The culture there is going to be different. But if we embrace differences, we're going to open ourselves up to become people and a society that is going to really consume what we're here to do. I mean, if don't want to get too philosophical here, but it's you know, it's just a way in which we want to think about it. But I guess that answers it.
1: Indeed, I think even here in China, we speak the same language, but if we're from different provinces, there sometimes are some misunderstanding about each other. To Sarah, what do Americans of your generation, you know well about China, and what do they sometimes get wrong?
0: What they tend to often get wrong is, like Drew said, like through media and not being able to actually experience the country on their own. Because in Tennessee, we're from the South, right? So like how Drew said, our opinions really matter and it has to be strong opinions. So, you know, you can't just only go halfway through an argument like an American. So they see China through American cultural framework in a sense, but that doesn't work because it's just completely different frameworks. You know, it's like trying to fit a puzzle into a piece that doesn't fit. But I'd also say the reverse is true. Like Chinese people can have simplified ideas about America as well. Almost like what are the two gentlemen, the two Chinese men? What are their names again? I'm sorry.
1: Yang Sheng and Zhang Hongmo.
3: Hongmo.
1: Hongmo, yeah.
0: Yes. Hi. In the beginning, they gave really two polar opposite opinions of America, and they are both true to a certain extent, you know, but it's just interesting to see how you can experience such different scopes of the same country. But I think There's some bads, but there's always a lot of improvements. And I think a good example is through like our recent international sports events. So when they were playing, we call it soccer, but when they were playing like football, and then they had to go to the different countries to look at the different games, a lot of foreign people, Chinese from Europe, all over the world, came to America to see the game. And they, what they realized is actually the American people there who were watching the games with them were actually very nice and very outgoing and willing to help all the foreign people to kind of sort their way through the event. And they were like, oh my gosh, this is nothing like the media that we saw back in our home country. You know, everybody is all humane. Everybody is trying to work together. We all have our common interests, you know. And I think this is why this conversation is important. I think if we are honest, neither side has a monopoly on misunderstanding the other. Maybe sometimes the people are put into sort of an evil scope, but if you ever met my grandma in America, I'm sure she'd love to welcome you in and make some cookies for you, you know? So it's...
2: I love that. That'd be great. Yeah. I'm America. Yeah.
0: Well, welcome. So I think we just kind of tend to have to open our perspective more.
1: Indeed. Sheng, from your experience in journalism and the social media, where do such kind of sometimes misconception or perception come from?
3: Okay, I think there's a very important but also very complicated reason behind all of these misconceptions and also bias, prejudice. I think that is politics.
1: All right.
3: Just like what Drew said before, there are two parties that are competing with each other in the United States. So both of them, according to the mainstream media from the United States, both of them are trying to shape a threat from outside world to warn all Americans to vote for me. I can solve the problem.
1: Right.
3: So what's that threat? I think China is the most typical example for whether it's a Democrats or Republicans to tell the Americans, okay, there's a threat outside and they are competing with us. We have to win this competition. And who is the only choice for you? Okay, just vote for me. So when they watch the news from the United States, from the American mainstream media, they can only hear that, okay, in the past decades, they will say the Chinese authoritarian countries or et cetera, et cetera, and, but they have already strong military powers, so we have to contain them. And nowadays, maybe the containment strategy is no longer working, so they need to find a way to for the peaceful coexistence. But they also needed to win the competition. So they have to create a lot of stories. Sometimes it's about the bad news in China, for example, like the human rights issues or some fake news about China. But sometimes they will exaggerate some Chinese advantages, saying that, oh, China has taken advantage in the AI or somewhere. So we have to pay efforts to deal with that. So they're trying to create anxiety among the Americans. But I agree with our friends from the United States. The American people are very different because they care about their daily lives. So in the recent years, we found that there are many very excited examples. For example, like the 小红书大对仗, a little red note, the cyber reconciliation. The young people from the both sides of the Pacific Oceans, they can talk to each other directly. They can share with their how much money you spend every month, et cetera, et cetera. So they found their common language. And also, I think it's last year, if I don't make a mistake, the influencer, which called iShow Speed, he went to China and the live streaming was spectacular. He has done a lot of contribution to the people-to-people communication between the two countries, which the mainstream media from both sides can have never have done in the past few years. So I think, yeah, the situation is improving.
1: Right. So it's also very important for the younger generation of both sides to understand each other's situation accurately, right? Then, Homo, China actually launched an initiative 3 years ago to invite 50,000 young Americans to visit and to study in China over 5 years. And this initiative reached its target more than 2 years ahead of schedule, actually May of this year. So what message does that send and how useful do you think such an initiative can be in promoting bilateral understanding or cooperation?
4: Right. Actually, our university, Peking University, participated in part of that program.
1: Right.
4: Yeah, we have a lot of students from the United States visiting Peking University campus every year. And I also gave them some lectures and also allowed them some tours throughout different cities in China. Yeah, and I talked to them. And my overall image, my impression with those students were that they were very eager to learn more about China. Some of them, before they came to China, they even learned a little bit of Chinese. And when they came to China, they got more on-site knowledge and some experience about how the Chinese people are living their lives and how the China is developing and how different cities are different and the different cultures in different cities and how the different cities are different in terms of dialects or food or something very concrete. I would say this is a very good opportunity for the young generations to get to know each other. I believe on the reverse side, the Chinese students, when they go into the United States, they will have similar experiences. I think that's a very good opportunity.
5: This has been Chat Lounge. China-U.S. relations are arguably among the most consequential bilateral relationships in the world today. When we come back,

0: We'll explore what matters most to the younger generation in both countries. Stay tuned.
1: From north to south, east to west, people in China are chasing their dreams and leaving their mark. Want to know how they beat the odds and made a difference? Footprints brings you the true life stories of their journeys.
0: Welcome back to the Chat Lounge. Let's continue our conversation.
2: Before we tap into the issues you all most care about in this relationship, we're going to have a quick poll, maybe this time from Homo first. Sure. Do you believe China and the U.S. still need to cooperate, or could the two countries simply decouple from each other and just go their own way, as some people have suggested?
3: Yeah, quick answer, definitely yes. Yeah, we should collaborate with each other. At least for me, for my research project, I'm still collaborating with our U.S. Colleagues.
2: Right.
3: And for a lot of the good ideas to come up, it's always from communication between the scientists from different countries. They always trigger some sparks in our minds. So I think it will be always helpful to communicate and collaborate on things. It doesn't matter other situations, but communication is always important.
2: Now, how has your cooperation been going? Mm-hmm. Has it gone like smoothly, or?
3: Yeah, I have heard from my U.S. colleagues, there has been some restrictions on them from their governments about whether we can collaborate with Chinese universities. But I think from our side, we are pretty open to still collaborate with U.S., our U.S. counterparts.
2: Gotcha.
4: Yeah. Shim? Yes, I agree with Mr. Zhang that we need cooperation. But many other people, they are also worried about the new Cold War. But I don't think the Cold War is the problem, because only two sides decide to compete, to fight against each other, the Cold War will be able to happen. But China, for our side, I believe that from the government to the Chinese people, our attitude is that the door for the cooperation is always open for the United States. As long as they change their mind, not to the American people, especially to the U.S. government, as long as they change their mind, we can stop all of those meaningless, pointless confrontation immediately.
2: Drew, what about you?
5: Yeah, I think that it's fascinating what Hung Mao said there about the potential to collaborate. My idea of this entire collaboration opportunity is the fact that if what would be better here, one individual thought or two thoughts going against each other and trying to figure out a solution. Now, I believe in economics and I believe in comparative advantage. Now, if you look at, very vaguely speaking, the Chinese government versus the American government, all of the American government peoples, they're not engineers first. These are people who attended law school. These are very diplomatic first people. When if you look at China, more vaguely speaking, now I'm not personally a citizen myself, but I understand that it's far more engineering focused. And so there's a comparative advantage here on how the diplomacy of America versus the engineering and efficiency behind China. And you notice the efficiency in terms of when there's a problem called pollution in China, on how fast that's able to be addressed and then solved, because they understand the resources that need to go into it, and then they can solve that in a very timely manner. In America, that's our biggest weakness. It's the fact that when we know there's problems, it's a matter of how can we leverage our power and continue to jabber against each other until we figure out a very watered down solution that's going to waste a lot of time and probably spend a lot of money, but it's still able to have its perks. And so I always think that collaboration, when both parties are ready for it, are always going to create an opportunity that's going to have more success. Very personal note, when I played against the Sichuan Dragons of Chengdu in baseball, there were so many little things that we don't do in America about that sport. The respect that they have for the umpire, it was something that Americans, they don't necessarily have. And I see that and I want to emulate that. I look up to them in that regard. And so I think that collaboration is always a fantastic opportunity. They both have so much to offer.
2: Can you give us a little bit more specific example, like you just said, when you play baseball there, something that the Chinese side have that but you don't have in the States?
5: Okay, well, the third party umpire there was something about it where they would always tap their helmet and they look down. And this is more of an Asian thing. Japanese baseball players also do this. Right. And so, but I noticed this playing against a team from China, which I've never done before. And they had this level of respect towards the umpire, pretty much saying, hey, I see you. I'm happy that you're here and I respect that what you're doing. Right. In America, if there's a bad call, you're blaming the umpire. The fans, they're blaming the umpire. The players, they're blaming the umpire. And I think that has to do a lot with Western philosophy and Eastern philosophy, where Western, it's all about the ego. It's me, me, me. I'm right. You're wrong. I got to make sure that I'm right. And then in Eastern philosophy, it's, hey, we all could be right here. There's more, I noticed this in Western art versus Eastern art. Eastern art, there's a lot more empty space. Western art, it's trying to fill every nook and cranny so that everything's always covered. And so I think there's beauty behind both. You know, if you've ever been to the Sistine Chapel, you notice how gorgeous that is, but also you've seen some beautiful artwork in terms of the architecture as well in China. It's just, there's so many beautiful things about both, but the respect level that they do towards their elders and towards the umpires, something that I, as an American baseball player, haven't ever done or saw, but I will continue to emulate, especially

0: especially when I coach and my children growing up.
1: Some marvelous finding there. Thanks, Drew. Sarah?
2: Well, maybe in a broader sense, I think thinking of in a young person's perspective is it a young person's perspective? But I'm not sure. But we don't get to simply just say that when we see another country have a problem or they're trying to solve some issue, we don't get to say that that's just their problem and whatever happens between them just happens for them. It actually, like Professor said, that the two countries are two superpowers of the world, and what happens between those two countries will affect the world that we're studying in, and it will affect our families. So it affects us on a personal level. We can't just look past that. We should cooperate, but I don't think we should eliminate competition. I think competition is a very big step in advancing. So similar to how back before when U.S. was competing with Russia, you know, they had the space war, and then both countries got a lot far more advanced through the process of competition. But competition doesn't have to necessarily mean hostility.
1: Right. And we'll go further on that maybe later on in the show. But let's move on to this. Since we all agree that both countries have this necessity to cooperate or to get along with each other, then let's talk about the issues that dominate bilateral relations. So, Sayer, what's the one issue or issues that you think young Americans or your generation care most about in bilateral relations?
2: I think everybody can care about different aspects of things, but maybe for my generation, would they mostly care
1: about employment or anything you can think
2: yes,
1: about?
2: Yes, indeed. Employment is a very big problem in our generation. Because in the U.S., it's more and more problems in getting jobs. So even when you have a lot of degrees, the requirements of employment is rising above. And I think the same issue could be said in China as well. So I think technological advances are wonderful, but they can also, in return, our generation is very, very worried about AI because, you know, we're just now starting to get to touch the surface of getting to societies. And we're all very stressed about this, but there's also this very big technological advance. And it's kind of crushing or dominating the basics of maybe more modern or daily jobs. Mm-hmm. And so I think we're losing a lot of opportunities for work. That's mainly the biggest concern.
1: Right. But if the two markets or the two countries can remain open to each other, there will be a lot of opportunities for the younger generation, especially for creating jobs, right? What about on the Chinese side, Sheng?
3: I think it depends on what are you talking about. For example, when we talk about international relations, most Chinese Gen Zs, they care about the potential conflict between the two countries.
1: Right.
3: Because in recent years, we have seen that the United States has launched like a trade war, technological sci-tech warfare against China. Would that become the hot war between the two superpowers? Mm. I think that most Chinese people are very care about this. So when it comes to like a Taiwan question, South China Sea, et cetera, we will always have the attentions from the publics in China. Mm. But when it comes to the daily lives, for example, like our two colleagues from the United States, Chinese people also care about employment. We talk about AIs. Nowadays, I found that the students in the college and the universities, they are paying very high attention about the AI development or the AI competition between the two countries.
1: Right.
3: They know a lot about like the Anthropics, OpenAI, what achievement they have done, and DeepSeek or Qianwen, Doubao, what achievement that we have achieved in China. So they're comparing the AI achievement between the two countries and learn to use all of these products to help themselves in the study or for employment. So I think it depends on what are you talking about. If you talk about international relations, they care about the geopolitics. Mm. When you talk about their own futures, they care about AI.
1: All right. Talking about AI, it is one issue that increasingly shaping the lives of young people in both countries, right? Mm-hmm. And there are some major global polls which show that public trust and optimism toward AI are significantly higher in China than in the States. And with roughly over 70 to 80% of people in China expressing trust or excitement compared to only about no more than 40% in the States. Then, Homo, what do you think explains the different attitudes toward AI in the two countries?
4: Mm-hmm. Yeah, actually, I'm more interested in our US counterparts' view about this, but I'll explain my intuition first.
1: Sure.
4: So first of all, my observation about the government officials between China and the United States are that China's government officials are, in a lot of cases, engineers.
1: Right.
4: So the government officials themselves are engineers, so they have a good understanding of how the technologies are about and how the technologies can be used for improving the life quality of people.
1: Indeed.
4: But in the US, based on my simple observation, most government officials are trained as lawyers or economists or social scientists. Mm-hmm. I would say this is basically a cultural difference in terms of how people understand mm-hmm. a technology and how people perceive a technology could help people or be a dangerous thing that we should be careful about.
1: Mm-hmm.
4: So that's my basic observation, but I'm also interested in our US guest's point of view.
1: Sure.
0: Yeah, Ang Mao, I'm right there with you. The government officials being engineers aligns with the trust of the people. That's fascinating that there's a 40% discrepancy. But I'll tell you why people are not trustworthy in AI in the States. And this is from my personal anecdotal experiences, my observations as a businessman who talks to people about our AI integrations. And it's very simple. There are so many capitalist profits that are at stake when it comes to AI that they are working to move so quickly that they have no care in the world about the negatives that are going to fall in the future, because they're so focused on making a quick dollar, having their valuations be more so that the big boys can make more money and the top 0.1% can continue to grow their gap. And I can tell you that's exactly why people in the States aren't trustworthy, because we know that every single time somebody takes our data or something and it's free, it's too good to be true. So I use it, but I'm definitely skeptical over it. I think that the AI growth in the past 4 years has been crazy. I think it's been awesome. AI video generation itself literally can create movies now. However, the trust and the sentiment aligns heavily with what Ang Mao was saying. And I think that it has to do with the incentives behind the government officials, and that's profit and growth.
1: So you're saying that the entrepreneurs or AI firms here in China are doing better than their American counterparts, like diffusing people's skepticism about AI?
0: I would hypothesize that the sentiment is more positive because of the lesser profit motive, as well as the engineering focus in the society of China, where everything is based upon the efficiency of being able to produce something that's quality. And in America, it's about how can we produce something that's going to make us more money. And so the incentives there probably align with business owners and the users on both sides of the ball.
1: But in both countries, the government or the authorities, they all see AI as strategically important, right? So the competition, like you all mentioned, is very intense. Then, Drew, how would you view the current interaction between the two countries in this field? We know Washington has taken measures aimed at restricting China's development, while China seems to be kind of unstoppable, I would use that word, overcoming barriers one after another.
0: I'm not surprised, I'll just say that. Not surprised that China doesn't really bow down to any shortcomings that come with the AI growth. And I'm also not surprised that the American government can't really get a grip over the AI companies. It goes back down to the structure of these countries' institutions. China is engineering focused. America is more law focused. And guess what? Law school students and attendees, graduates, and everyone that has gotten a role that has some form of diplomacy in America, they have no idea what they're doing when it comes to AI. They just want to have the power and the control that comes with it. And the issue is that something that's so new and so technologically advanced, I don't really know how you can have control over it unless you have the keys to the castle. And I'm speaking from this from somebody that's just an American citizen. I don't really know the Chinese AI world as much as I know the American one, because I use Anthropic, I use OpenAI, I don't use DeepSeek as much. I've heard about it, I've dabbled, but it just seems like those institutional structures is why America doesn't really have the grip that they want, and why China, you can use the word like unstoppable, and it wouldn't be so crazy.
1: Homo, do you think that the two countries maybe can go beyond ideological competition and just move this thing or the development of AI technology and benefit the entire world?
4: Yeah, I'm trying to provide some theoretic perspective
1: sure.
4: here because I'm from a university. The first thing I would like to mention is the typical, we know all of this in the economics, mm-hmm. prisoner's dilemma. So if you have heard about this example, right? So
1: right.
4: there are two prisoners that were put in jail. And if one of them testify, the other one will be will have a higher sentence. And if both stay silent, they will both will be released. They both will go free. So I think the current situation is somehow similar to that situation. Mm. If you collaborate, if the countries collaborate on everything, and then both will be better off. But if one stays silent and the other does not, and then the other side will be in a much worse situation.
1: Mm.
4: So that's the first theoretic perspective. And the other one, like I mentioned, is called contact theory, which was also proposed in the United States in the 1950s by a professor called Alport. He mentioned that contact always reduces prejudice and reduces discrimination. So it's important for people to understand each other by more contact instead of just dramatizing the other side. Mm. So those are my two cents.
1: All right. Drew, you obviously have given a lot of thought here, especially when it comes to AI development. So have you ever thought of any solution, maybe, like you just mentioned, maybe people in both countries, they're using different AI models and there's little overlapping or sharing between them. So have you thought of maybe the two countries where entrepreneurs on both sides can create such a model or such a situation where they can both benefit from it, or how to avoid an unhealthy competition?
0: Well, competition is, especially in the name of AI and technological and of innovation in any sense, it's always going to bring out a product that's going to be stronger without it. The hard part here is that we try and compare the competition between Anthropic and OpenAI. They're in the same game. They're playing in the same league. That's the American capitalist market. But if you want to bring in one of the Chinese AI and try and compete with them, or try and collaborate in one of those ways, you're trying to play, you know, two different teams that are in two different leagues. It's too hard to try and find a win-win solution for these companies. I wish I had the utopic answer, and I wish I could tell you what the antidote is for this whole entire world. But the reality is that, I mean, Sheng said it himself, the Chinese, they'll build a speed rail that doesn't necessarily make economic profitable sense, besides the fact that it makes societal sense. It's going to make transportation far more accessible, far easier, probably reduce your carbon footprint in some way, and just be able to have everything else be a positive aside from the profit. You can't do that in America. You can't do that. If the profit does not make sense, there's not going to be any speed rail. That's why if I want to try and get from my house to the city of Chicago, it still takes me an hour, where if I was on the speed train, it would take me 10 minutes. Mm. You know, it's not a matter of efficiency in America as much as it is profit. And so I'm sorry, I can't give you the win-win answer that I know we're looking to get here. But what I will say is that we are in a tough predicament, but we're in this technological advancement that's right here. We're in this part of civilization where we're going to constantly just move straight forward and upward, for better or for worse. So,
1: right. Yeah, it seems a little bit pessimistic on the other side of the ocean.
4: Actually, I have a different point of view.
1: Right.
4: Yeah, compared to Juice, your explanation. So some of the questions you asked were actually about misunderstanding. Because I don't understand the other side, so I just give up understanding the other side. That's the most pessimistic consequence. But if you can understand the other side and saying that, although we are different, I can understand why you make that judgment or you make that conclusion, that will be more constructive and helpful. So in political science, there are two different branches of theories. One is called realism. So I just, based on my understanding, I make the next move. And the other is called constructivism, which is about to imagine another better future. I think we can be more imaginative here in this context.
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1: Welcome back to the Chat Lounge. So Sheng, beyond what we've discussed, where else could China and the U.S. work together?
3: I think, yes, in the past, we always said that when we talk about the China-U.S. cooperation, we always talk about climate change, COVID pandemic, fighting against global pandemics, and also prevent the military conflicts with each other. So we build hotlines to communicate to military forces. Mm. But I think there are a bigger picture in the future. For example, our colleagues from the United States, they mentioned the competition in space. In the future, we noticed that both countries having very ambitious plan to discover Mars, mm-hmm. and also to land on the moon. I think in this field, the two countries can work with each other, because we noticed that in the future, maybe our space station is the only one still operating in the space. China's Tiangong space station. So I think a spaceman from all over the world can share that space station to discover the other part of outside our planet. And also, I want to talk a little bit more about the AI competition between the two countries. And I think in the future, China's development in this area is not only serving the greater good for our own people, we are also serving the good for the world. Thinking about in the past, in the 1990s, everyone are using internet. Internet is from the United States. So it's not a problem that the one country dominating the technology is not only good for itself, it can also serve as a public good for everyone. Maybe in the future, no matter who wins this competition finally, I think we just make sure no one can completely dominate to create a monopoly in this area, to make sure

0: this technology can equally serve everyone in this world. So I think I'm not pessimistic about the competition between the two countries. And I have a confidence to say that China and the United States can work together to make sure the AI for all, not all for AI.
1: Yeah. Right. Drew, Sean just mentioned maybe space exploration could be a field that the two can probe for cooperation, but I'm not so optimistic as Washington has introduced a slew of measures to restrict cooperation between the personnel from the two countries, right, in space exploration. So what would you say?
2: Actually, it's funny you guys mentioned space because I found out today about the global treaty that's done. I believe that there might be, it's written in there that just like no exploiting space, no monopolizing space. Everyone from Earth is pretty much acting as one. I don't think it's been hugely agreed upon by like maybe Russia, maybe China. I'm not entirely fully sure on it, but you know, it's hard to agree that they would do that up there if we can't do that down here. And I don't mean to sound pessimistic with the viewpoints and all this stuff. I come from the school of thought of realism, but as a poli-sci major and graduate, I do subscribe to this optimistic constructivism type of future where, look, our goal here in space exploration is not who can go make more money out there. There is no such thing as money. Money's an invention on Earth. It's one of the greatest inventions because of how crazy it is to organize a society. Mm-hmm. But going to space and being able to explore what's out there, AI, being able to uncover what that currently is, that is something that is not about how can one person make more money on this than the other. This is about how can we both explore this with what we currently have with our resources to better it. Cheng said it himself, the internet is, you know, born and raised in the US of A. However, doesn't mean that it can't bring a benefit to everywhere else. However, you know, the hard part is everybody wants to have control over it, especially the big movers in America. I just think my maybe pessimistic viewpoint might come across as pessimistic, maybe just because of the capitalist industry that I've grown up in and understand now as a business owner. So I guess to answer your question here, I just think that when it comes to space travel, when it comes to AI, when it comes to every other technological advancement when we move forward, it's hard to take any other mindset. Because, you know, obviously, I want to live in some unbelievable world, but people in America, especially the big corporations, they're going to look after themselves unless there's a mover in China that is so much better at what they're doing that they are going to have control over it. I mean, it would have to be China pretty much being the bigger brother and the bigger person there, making AI so much better than whatever is here in America, where they provide that as a service. And then they pretty much say, look, I'm showing you guys how we go about this process here. It's like the older brother versus the little brother. You know, somebody has to take the high road there. If you have somebody leading by example because they're the older brother, they have the experience, it allows for more respect and it allows for a path to be paved.
1: Very sensible observation there. So, Sarah, have you ever thought about this question, you know, to when can home country of your father and the home country of your mother wouldn't fight or wouldn't, you know, have this struggle with each other? Or in what fields they can have a better cooperation?
3: Well, it's always a struggle when it comes to power monopoly, of who wants to take in charge, you know, but that's a common variable. Because when I was growing up, a common reoccurrence that I feel is that people like to ask me, oh, what country do you prefer? You know, like, what country do you like better? What food do you like better? And it's always kind of bugged me because I see both countries as part of myself. And when you ask that kind of question, it kind of tears me apart, almost literally. So they're both my countries. I'm grateful for the time that I spent and the friends I have made. And I think I can be optimistic, actually, about their cooperation. And maybe they can work together, even just beyond AI, because as a student, from my perspective, education is extremely important and what comes first in mind compared to technological advances. Mm. So I think if we can improve and work together as we have in the past already with having US students come to China to study and learn each other's cultures and work together. When you come to China to study as a foreign student, you're not just picking up what Chinese thought, you're not just picking up Chinese culture, but you're also taking that and you're sharing your own identity, your own country as well to them. So you can kind of like clear out the misunderstanding and then you can take back what's good back to your country to tell more people about it. It's all about awareness, you know?
1: Right, I think that's very pragmatic, quite feasible, cultural, educational communication, right? Then to Homo, do you think what Drew just mentioned is, you know, realistic? We have to wait until that China become the bigger person or bigger power, that benign cooperation between the two sides.
4: Drew, I have to say, sorry, possible. I don't agree with you on that. Sorry, I don't think China even has that plan of becoming the only or the stronger superpower in the world.
1: In the we don't mean probably

0: it doesn't have this intention, but realistically,
1: realistically
0: it can do that. Right?
1: Yeah, I actually have a better suggestion from my perspective. We always talk about collaboration on big ideas like space or from climate change or on the big ideas. Collaboration can actually start from very small and informal initiatives. For example, you mentioned baseball. I think that's a very good starting point. It's harmless and it's very non-dangerous to anybody. But yeah, a little bit dangerous for the athletes, but not dangerous for anybody else. But I think the collaboration can start from those very informal and small things. And we can be very imaginative on that. Remember, we were very imaginative during 1970s. We had ping pong diplomacy.
0: Mm.
1: That started from sports. I think, a lot of, why do we need informal contacts? The informal contacts bring people together to get to know each other and get people to understand each other from an individual perspective.
0: Mm.
1: And that can later trigger formal and big idea collaboration. I'll suggest we start from small things.
0: Right, maybe that's the answer from the younger generation. Oh, but Drew is much younger than
1: from myself.
0: Pessimistic.
2: Hey, look, I will say, I think that the informal movements in everything, especially in business too, you know, you don't want to go pen and paper and make a contract out before you've ever done business with them. It's got to be a scratching of the back from both sides to say, hey, even when things aren't formal and set in stone, I still will do this for you and you still will do this for me.
1: Right.
2: I learned a ton about China just from going there myself, getting welcomed by the people with open arms, seeing all these beautiful cities, and then being able to play against a team in Sichuan and understand and respect the game that they play, people that they are, and what China stands for in the sport that I know and love for my country. So I'm in agreement with you, but it's a hard thing to do to try and get, you know, what is it, 1.4 billion and 350 million to intermingle and be able to have the contact theory, like you say. Look, that's theory for a reason, but it's also very true in my experience. When I meet people, I understand them more, and I think it's vice versa the same way. So especially coming from America, the melting pot of all countries where you meet everyone in all shapes and sizes. And so I definitely hear you there. And I love to take an optimistic approach moving forward. I do think that there is opportunity that just needs to have the scratching of the backs and that informality like you mentioned there.
0: Mm. But do you think your generation is eager to do that? Or do you think the younger generation can write a different chapter? Not now.
2: I always think that the younger generation is absolutely in the driver's seat.
0: Right.
2: I mean, we are the people that are going to be the next world leaders here. And from my personal experience, I think that when contact is increased, sentiment will also follow. The question we need to ask ourselves is the information that we're ingesting on the day-to-day, whether it be from social media or anything else, if that's going to continue to divide America from the inside out, even when let alone from like America to China and whomever else, it's going to be a difficult way to try and claw ourselves back. Because it's, you know, as much as you need a couple people to really start that movement, you're going to need people to fall in line to also buy into that movement as well. And so I think that we can, and there's a possibility, but I think a lot of that comes within the information that's going to be presented to us and the belief system that's going to follow.
0: Mm. Then looking into the future, what would be the three things you'd like to see your generation be able to achieve, you know, in terms of Sino-US relations? More stable economic and trade relations, or more open educational exchange, or anything else, Drew?
2: From my personal experience, I think that education, being able to exchange, is something that is going to improve contact, as well as is going to really be able to educate Americans like a Chinese student and educate Chinese students like an American person. Here's what I will say that America does great. So Franco Young, he was an exchange student from China into Michigan, and he's the reason why my club baseball team was able to play against Sichuan Dragons.
0: Right.
2: And his immersion into the American culture was amazing for me to witness. It's something that America has. You can't quantify it. I would say that's America's game, though. It's a qualitative, emotional game, while China is very quantitative and numerical. It's why they're so efficient, and that's why America is the hegemon in terms of culture. So I personally think that the exchangement in terms of education will always be at the forefront of that. Trade is obviously something that needs to be figured out. Mm-hmm. Obviously, tariffing something and making it harder is going to make that a bigger barrier of entry for either party. But I truly think that at the forefront, if you want to get to the next generation, it's going to start always with education, and exchange is going to be something that is going to be an option forever.
0: Mm. Right. The last question to you all, maybe a little bit similar to the question just asked. In 10 years' time, if you're responsible for bilateral relations, what would you do differently? Maybe if we started with Drew.
2: Sayer, what do you think?
3: Well, going back to the point you just made where everything starts with education, I'm actually quite optimistic because we are already seeing small steps. And actually, changing your perspective, I mean, what we are doing right now is already trying to take a bigger leap or bigger step towards cooperation and Sino-American relations. But if I was in charge, which that's an interesting perspective, I think I would start as well something quite simple. I make sure that young people remain part of the relationship because young people are going to be the next generation to pave the way for the next generation. It's very easy for international relations to become a conversation between institutions, but countries don't actually exist as only governments. So they exist as millions of people. So I think everybody's opinions and every generation's opinion matters a lot. And I'd want more opportunities for students, researchers, or different artists and entrepreneurs and ordinary young people to meet with each other and all have a say in things and all cooperate and work together and not to convince each other which party is stronger, which party is better.
2: I'm curious to hear what Sheng and Hung Mao have to say, but I mean, I'm really curious to hear what you guys have to say when it comes to the next steps in 10 years with buffer bilateral relationships.
0: Yeah, but we can go with you first.
2: So for me, I'm more than happy to say that if we open up opportunities for the youth to be able to interact and engage with China in a way that is going to be beneficial, not for, you know, if you send a 10-year-old American into China, they might not remember it as much as a 20-year-old would. And so I always think that, you know, especially like a study abroad program, where a lot of American students, they spend a semester of going to Europe and usually just consists of them traveling around and being able to see an incredible continent. I mean, Europe's incredible. But if you're able to also incorporate some relationship with maybe with the institutions where you send a university and you have partnerships and you're sending students, you know, back and forth for the semesters, you'll really be able to capture what it means to educate and learn from that standpoint.
0: And turning to Hung Mao.
1: Mm-hmm. Yes, this is 10 years. I've tried to be more imaginative and dramatic here. Yeah, because we're not talking about something we're going to implement tomorrow. And because it's ask me, so I suppose this is a science fiction question. Right, so for the contact theory's perspective, it has some more description about what can make people contact better. Mm-hmm. So one of the situations that people have common objective, not only common interest, but common objective. So I would say if we can imagine something can be a common objective for not only both US, China, and maybe the whole world, it would be a very good situation for people to collaborate. Mm. Let's imagine we are going to Mars together. And that would be a very good opportunity to our human being to be the whole thing and the community to work on something which is both exciting and also something we can work upon together. So I'll say not only Mars, because people probably have already done that on their agenda. Let's say let's go to Pluto together.
0: Well, that's very bold. Mm. And last but least, Shen.
4: Okay, that's a very interesting question. 10 years later, I think it's very hard to predict anything happen 10 years later because nowadays I don't even know what will happen 10 days later. But yeah, right. Because I remember the jurist from Chicago, right? I have an interview with the professor from the Chicago University, John Mearsheimer. He's a very realistic scholar in international relations. He said maybe the only possibility for the China and United States can cooperate with each other is the aliens they are invading our planet.
0: We heard that a lot.
2: That's what I was going to say. Well, I didn't want to say it. Yeah. I didn't want to say it. Yeah. The only way would be an existential threat that makes us forced to do it because the lives of each and every citizen in our countries are at risk. That's the only way, I truly think.
4: Yeah. Yeah, just like Hung Mao said, the common objective sometimes can also be translated into the common threat. Mm. Like Hung Mao mentioned, ping pong diplomacy. The reason why ping pong diplomacy can work is that China and United States at that time both see the Soviet Union as the biggest threat. So they will use anything can be transformed into the, like Xiaoqiu Tuidong Daqiu, the small board to shape the earth to work, to operate. So in the future, if we can find a common challenge or a common objective that is big enough to force the both sides to work together, okay, I think that's possible. Mm. So let's keep open about that. Just keep talk to each other to enhance our communication, to add more direct conversations with each other. And I think the people from both sides of the Pacific Ocean and also around the world will make decisions for us.
0: Mm, that's what we can do, at least for now. And I want to wrap up our conversation with a quote from Ouyang Xiu, a fellow native of my hometown, written more than 1,000 years ago. 德其大者可以兼其小, which means the finer details fall into place when they align with the bigger picture. Hope to see all of you play a part in building a healthier China-US relationship over the next decade. And that's all we have for this edition. Many thanks to Yang Sheng, an international relations researcher and social media influencer. He's also former chief reporter of the Global Times. Zhang Hongmo, assistant professor, School of Government, Peking University. Bru Luchum, founder and CMO of the US-based market research company, Adit. And Sayer Mahoney, a student from the Communications University of China,

0: 这里是中央广播电视总台南海之声，
1: The Voice of South China Sea from China Media Group，
0: 让不同的人听见彼此。
2: Now the news. I'm Wen Jie. Giant pandas Ping Ping and Fu Shuang are making their way to the United States to begin a 10-year cooperation program in conservation. Chinese President Xi Jinping announced during his state visit to the U.S. that they will settle in at Zoo Atlanta. Americans are excited about the bears.
3: One of the things the kids always loved was how roly-poly the pandas were.
4: They're friendly looking.
3: And I think that's what makes them such a good envoy and ambassador of friendship.
5: It's a good demonstration of the relationships between the U.S. and China. So it's great to see that this type of outcomes, you know, like the fact that both of the countries are creating this relationship. So it's phenomenal.
2: Both pandas were born in 2020. The Chengdu Research Base of Giant Panda Breeding in southwest China held a ceremony for them before their departure. Giant Panda Protection Cooperation with the United States is one of China's longest-running and most far-reaching international wildlife protection initiatives. Naval and air units of the Chinese People's Liberation Army Southern Theater Command have conducted a training exercise in the waters and airspace around Huangyandao Island in the South China Sea. The command said the drill is a response to the acts by certain countries that undermine regional peace and stability. It said the exercise aims to test and enhance combat capabilities to safeguard China's territorial sovereignty and maritime rights and interests. Iran says only diplomacy can resolve its conflict with the United States and Israel after U.S. President Donald Trump rejected Tehran's 7-day proposal to reopen the Strait of Hormuz. Meanwhile, Saudi Arabia is calling for restoring navigation of the waterway to its status before the U.S. and Israel launch strikes on February 28th, without imposing any fees or taxes. The Saudi foreign minister noted that Riyadh supports efforts and initiatives aimed at de-escalating tension and stressed the importance of ensuring that the entire region remains free of weapons of mass destruction. Iran's defense ministry says the country has deployed part of the strategic capabilities of its armed forces in secure environments and underground. A spokesperson said this has led to the failure of calculations about Iran's defensive power and arms production capacity. The spokesperson said Iran sustained damage during the wars with Israel and the United States. But the two countries failed to achieve their main strategic objectives and also suffered losses inflicted by Iran. Libya's National Oil Corporation says it has resumed regular crude oil pumping through the main Sharara-Zawiya pipeline. The corporation called on all parties to keep the oil sector away from disputes. The disruption is the latest in a series of protests by members of Libya's Petroleum Facilities Guard over salary and administrative grievances. Meanwhile, the UN mission in Libya says attacks targeting the North African country's oil and energy infrastructure or any actions that may lead to its undermining could trigger punitive measures under UN Security Council resolutions. The United Nations support mission in Libya warned of repercussions for Libya's primary source of national income, losses in oil production, and potential shortages of fuel and electricity. At least three people are missing in a landslide and mud flow at a land leveling project in Fujian province. The disaster also damaged houses in Bili Township. County authorities have set up an on-site command center, and more than 110 professionals are carrying out emergency response work. In sports action from the Aichi Nagoya Asian Games, Chinese pair Lin Yanjun and Xu Huiyan won the gold medal in artistic swimming duet free. In other action, Chinese jumper Su Wen broke a 36-year-old record to win men's triple jump and claim his first gold medal at the continental event. Su soared 17.42 meters in his third try, eclipsing the 17.31-meter Asian Games record set by compatriot Zhou Sixin at Beijing 1990. And that's the news. I'm Wen Jie.
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0: This is Roundtable.
4: In Shanghai this week, 1,400 competitors from 68 countries have gathered for the World Skills Competition, racing to repair cars and program drones with precision measured down to half a millimeter. One shot, well, probably one shot only in their lifetime because there is an age limit for competitors. Then why cap ages? And why are nations betting so much on these young hands? The answer...might reshape how the world works. And then we're now seeing a gap in Chinese universities. Enrollment has been growing every year, but dormitory construction hasn't really kept pace. And that's why students complain about crowded living conditions. And this year, more universities in China have come up with an elegant fix, buying or leasing unsold apartment buildings. We'll see how students and the entire neighborhood react to this move.This is Roundtable. I'm Feifei, and for today's discussion, I'm joined by Steve Hatherley and Yushan. What does it take to be a great hairdresser, fashion designer, mechanic, or CNC machinist? Wait a minute, what does a CNC mean? We'll discuss that later in the show. But what happens when those skills are put on the biggest international stage? And that's happening with the 48th World Skills Competition underway in Shanghai, bringing together young competitors from around the world to compete in all these different types of skills.And these aren't skills that exist only for this competition. They need to work with real equipment and carry out tasks that closely mirror what professionals do on the job. Some even have to perform under intense time pressure, deal with unexpected problems, and adapt to challenges they couldn't have predicted.So what can this global skills competition tell us about the changing world of work? And why does developing young skilled talent matter so much today? Yushan and Steve, hello to you guys. So let's talk about the competition itself first of all.
7: Yeah, like it's so exciting to hear that the 48th World Skills Competition finally opened in Shanghai just very recently on Tuesday evening, and it lasts from the 22nd to the 27th September this year. And the schedule is roughly like how you expected. On the 22nd, there's an opening ceremony, and then from the 23rd to 26th of this month, there's going to be a series of competition covering all possible vocational skills you can imagine. Then on the 27th,there will be a closing ceremony. And I watched just a little bit of the opening ceremony.
8: Oh, me too. What was your takeaway?
7: The robots, humanoid robots, dancing together with ladies, like real human ladies. That part is really interesting to a point that we've seen humanoid robots like dancing, doing martial arts, but this time they are dancing together with human. That's a strong message sent that human are still the leading force behind skills. And we are like writing codes so that we can collaborate withrobots. I think that's a very nice story.
8: My takeaway is that the opening ceremonies look like the Olympics.
7: Yeah, a little bit.
8: Right? Because all the, I want to say athletes, I don't know, competitors?
4: Competitors.
8: They all come in representing their own countries, just like they do in the opening ceremonies of the Olympics. And there were on-stage performances. And it was a very, very big deal.
4: Yeah. And I don't think a lot of people heard about World Skills Competition before, but it's actually called, I think,Skills Olympics on some level. And for this year's competition, they actually set 4 new records on the competition's history, isn't it?
7: Yeah, it's the largest number of skill events. I heard it's the first time that the overall events exceeded 60. So this year there are 64, but this is also like kind of a landmark for this event. And the most number of new events launched too, and we're going to dive intojust how many and what exactly these new events are. And also this year marks the highest number of participating countries and regions too. And also the largest number of competitors. Speaking of which, this year it brings together 1,385 competitors from 68 countries and regions to compete in, like I mentioned, 64 skill events.
8: Yeah, it's pretty cool, isn't it? The concept of it. So all of those young people, those skilled professionals, they're from all over the world, and they get together for these competitions, and they show what they can do. They show their expertise. One last point on the opening ceremony, they had members, competitors from Ethiopia and India and China, and then they had experts from Ireland and Mexico and Poland, and they all took the oath on the behalf of all the competitors and experts that are represented there. So it's very official. The beginning is very, very official. It's very organized, and it's an exciting, actually, even the opening ceremony was an exciting event to watch.
9: Yeah.
4: Kind of like the Olympics, you know, taking the oath with competitors or athletes and experts or coaches. But what about the competitors? Who are these young

0: something like that that you would see in the Olympics or other competitions, you can't do that here.
1: That's fair.
0: Yeah, and the goal here is to inspire and encourage more young people to pursue careers that require expertise, that require certain skill sets, and then build their careers around those skill sets.
1: Yeah, and also this year, China has sent a team of 71 young competitors, all aged around 22 or even younger, and they come from all over China. I heard like different schools, different mechanic schools in Guangdong, in Shandong, all over China, they're sending out their best, their elites.
0: And the Chinese competitors are in all 64 events, right?
1: Yeah.
0: China's represented in every single event.
2: That's quite impressive.
1: And then there are kind of like six main sectors that covers all 64 events. So the sectors would include transportation and logistics, construction and building technology, manufacturing and engineering technology, information and communication technology, creative arts and fashion, and last but not least, social and personal services.
0: Yeah. So within, those are the main categories. And
1: right.
0: then if you look within those categories, you find some really fun and unique competitions. For example, one of them is bricklaying. Bricklaying is in the construction and building technology sector. And the competitors there, I saw a little clip of what they did in previous events. They raced to build a wall to the exact standards of safety and accuracy and skill by literally laying bricks, just like an actual bricklayer does. And they try to do it as accurately and as professionally as they can. That's one that kind of stood out to me. They also have floristry. That's in the creative arts and fashion section. So they will put together small bouquets to make a wedding centerpiece or something like that. They have hairdressing. Oh, Feifei, you'll like this one. They have patisserie and confectionery. That's where they create hot and cold sweet treats.
2: That would be something I would like to watch as spectators.
1: Yeah, I heard there's an entire segment where you see competitors dressed up as chefs while they're baking stuff. There's a bakery competition too.
2: It's kind of a very hands-on competition.
0: Very much so. They have a retail competition.
2: How would that work?
0: Right, so that was my question. And the answer I found is that so the competitor serves as a retail manager in a, I don't know if it's a clothing store or they're selling stuff. And part of it is that the actors act like real customers. And the actors are the staff, I guess, of the competition. They're hired. But they come in with sometimes common problems, sometimes unique problems. And then the retail manager has to deal with those problems. Of course, they don't know what they are in real time. And then they have to close the sale. It's kind of fun, right?
2: Yeah, but a lot of pressure, I guess.
0: They do their best to recreate real situations where these people can show off their real skills.
2: And also speaking about the competition, exactly the skills. I think Yushan also mentioned this year has the largest number of new events launched. So what kind of, what's new about this year's competition and what kind of skills are they trying to test here?
1: Yeah, specifically there are seven new events, new competitions launched just this year. And the one that Steve mentioned just now, retail sales, is one of the seven. And the other six would include rail vehicle technology and unmanned aerial systems and intelligent security technology, digital media, interactive design, and dental prosthetics, and also software testing. I was looking into this dental prosthetics one because, you know, it's a dentist's job to do an implant on your teeth. But it's kind of these future talents job to make the parts that's to be implanted into patients' teeth in the future. So these competitors use digital technology and craftsmanship to manufacture dental devices like crowns, like bridges and dentures. So this is the first time I kind of link between these skills and real life, that actually this is exactly where our life comes from. Like we get all the services, we see all of these amazing projects done in reality, and it all comes from these very detailed skills that we're presenting through the competitions like this.
0: Yeah, another one of the, so when I first saw that, I thought they were putting crowns like,
1: I thought so too.
0: In people's mouths.
1: But that's the dentist job.
0: That's right. No, this is on the building of those things. Another

0: one that stood out to me was digital media interactive design. So there, they create digital content and they design user interfaces. And they do that to meet client needs and engage target audiences. Very, very much 2026.
1: Mm. And also sort of tell us about the jobs that potentially, that are also sort of on the market right now or potentially could enter the market in the future. And I think that is basically the whole point of holding World Skills Competition every year in different countries across the globe, is trying to match actual job roles in companies and on the market with what I would guess vocational schools or other different educational systems are offering there. But I do want to talk a little bit more about, for example, what exactly would the competition look like? I mean, Steve sort of touched on it before about the break laying, but we are talking about more than 60 different events.
0: Yeah, mm-hmm. Yeah, exactly. And at the competition venue, they brought in more than 12,000 pieces of vocational facilities and equipment for the very reason of being as realistic as they possibly can. Bricklaying was one example. The retail example would be another good one. I think another good one would be the automotive technology. They bring actual cars onto the competition floor, and that's where the competitors have to figure out what's wrong with the cars. They have to diagnose the faults, and then they have to figure out how to fix it. Another would be hairdressing. They have to design a range of hairstyles, so that includes washing and cutting and blow drying and perming and coloring. And in the end, then they're judged on how well their designs reflect the latest trends in the world of hairdressing. So all of that is to say is that the competitors at this competition are doing real world problems.
1: Under somewhat real world scenarios.
0: Yeah, exactly. They're recreating those things right on the competition floor.
2: So I saw a CCTV report. It's actually an interview between the reporter and one very young competitor. Her name is Yu Na, and she is competing in this year's fashion technology competition. So this year, this very event requires them to complete a drapping project, draw a set of fashion design sketches, and produce on site a complete garment. So if you don't know what a drapping project is, so in their line of work in fashion design, this is a hands-on process where the designer shapes and pins fabric directly onto a three-dimensional dress form to just start from ground zero of your whole design. And Yuna said that's really pressurizing her, especially during early training for this very project. You have to finish it in, I think, about 5 hours or so.
0: 18 hours.
2: Oh, 18 hours. Yeah, mm-hmm. but the first few steps need to complete within a certain time amount too. And that's very kind of intense for her at the very beginning. She nearly took 11 hours just to make a skirt. But after several rounds of training, because they also have that phase before they actually join the competition, she was able to eventually finish a skirt within the required 5.5 hours.
0: Yeah. Mm. I used to really be into fashion reality TV shows.
2: Ooh.
0: I don't know why, but I used to love them. And yeah, the draping projects, I guess it's how the designers start. So they have these models, they just start with the fabrics and they put them over them, and then they do all the cutting and the stitching, and it looks very old school, I guess, considering how much we talk about the use of AI and robots and everything these days. But no, they do everything by hand. And yeah, in this particular competition, yeah, they have to complete certain parts within a few hours. So it's really kind of stress-inducing for these designers, I guess.
1: And I guess face a lot of uncertainty along the way. And I think Yushan's example of Yuna talked about pressure, talked about time limits, but there are also other unexpected challenges. Yushan herself also spoke with some people from the Chinese team that are also competing on the ground in Shanghai at the moment.
2: Yeah, it was such a nice talk with Yang Denghui, who is a teaching staff at Guangdong Machinery Technicians College, who's also a chief expert on the CNC miling event for China in this year's competition. So this year, Yang Denghui, he brought his 22-year-old student, Li Zhuoping, to the CNC miling event. as a competitor for Team China. And also, this young person, he's been trained for this skill for 6 years at their school, the Guangdong Machinery Technician College. But actually, it was so unexpected for the whole team that they've encountered unexpected obstacles immediately after landing.
3: This was actually the first incident of its kind in all my years working in competitions. When our tour cabinet was being transported to the competition venue, it was handled improperly and got damaged. Some of the precision measuring instruments and cutting tools inside were also damaged to varying degrees. The problem is that precision measuring instruments cannot withstand bumps or impacts. Once they've been subjected to that kind of impact, there is no way for us to immediately tell whether they are still functioning properly. So we activated our emergency plan right away. We had an identical set of equipment shipped from our school and replaced the damaged one to make sure there would be no risk of equipment or instrument failure during the competition.
1: CNC milling event, that is what Yang Denghui and his student Li Zhuoping is. Can you tell us a bit more about what exactly is CNC milling?
2: Yeah, it's quite a complicated and also time-consuming process. So CNC milling or computer numerical control milling is an important part of machinery manufacturing. So at the very beginning, Li Zhuoping will be required to receive a technical drawing before he starts. And that's followed by 15 minutes to just study the drawing, try to figure out how it looks like, and then spend several hours creating a 3D model based on that drawing. So then he'll need to program the machine using specialized software and just make that very part that you're required from the drawing out of scratch. You need to draw the whole 3D map yourself and then make it yourself. And after machining, they measure and assemble the components before producing the finished parts to, you know, the required specification on site.
0: The milling is the cutting and shaping of the metal or
2: right.
0: the plastic with the cutters. So yeah, they get the design blueprint, then they use the machines to cut it, and then I guess they put it all together. And then how well they put it together and how well it looks like what it's supposed to look like, I suppose, is how they're scored for that.
2: I think that's why they're kind of stressed out at the very beginning when they discover that their measurement, like fine equipments for measuring things, are all messed up after logistics. That must be such a big pressure on the whole team.
0: Mm.
2: So it's lucky they have a spare one that they can mail to Shanghai from Guangzhou.
1: Yeah. Yeah, but another question that I have is about the competitor himself, 22-year-old student Li Zhuoping. So I'm wondering what is the basic requirements for a student from a vocational school to be able to be qualified as a competitor?
3: In April, we conducted intensive assessments and selected a competitor who would officially represent us. And after that, we put him through a series of training sessions. For example, in May, we organized an off-site training program. He spent the entire month training in eastern China's Zhejiang and Anhui provinces, gaining more experience competing and training away from home. Then in July, we focused on familiarizing him with the equipment used in the competition. We actually purchased a machine identical to the one he would use at the competition and had him practice with it, getting familiar with the new operating system and different equipment models. We also brought in a professional psychological counselor to provide mental preparation and help strengthen his ability to handle the pressure of competition. So overall, he was very well prepared in all these aspects.
0: You can see how seriously they take
1: yeah.
0: this.
1: Yeah, very considerate.
0: Oh,
1: thorough process.
0: Trying to prepare them as best they can by putting them in the situation before it happens. That's okay, sure. A lot of competitions might do that. But bringing in a psych counselor to teach them how to deal with the mental preparation side of things, that's an extra step.
1: Yeah, exactly. But thinking about when you are putting on the spot for a 20-year-old or even maybe younger than that, you're facing a lot of pressure and the clock is ticking and you're facing a massive machine that you need to work from the scratch, even with a lot of training beforehand. But as a student, I mean, that's a lot of pressure. So I guess it's also a big factor for competitors to be able to cope with this level of stress, isn't it?
2: Yeah, exactly. And also, I think it's right to ask these questions to Yang Denghui because he himself is a young person. He's only about 30-ish years old this year. He's already a veteran competitor who won the gold medal in this very event, CNC milling, at the 44th World Skills Competition back in 2017, so about 10 years ago. Mm-hmm. He was the one that stood on the pedestal to receive the gold award.
0: Yeah.
2: And kind of like his whole teaching role in the school is more or less, well, he's teaching the skills, of course, but also spotting who's the right person to be keep on, you know, sent to the World Skills Competition and all other important competitions in the future.
0: He's been a coach. I don't know if it was immediately after he won that he started coaching, but remember we said you can only compete once.
2: Yeah. Mm-hmm.
0: So since then, he's been helping other people prepare for the competition.
2: Yeah, the students who's just a few years younger than himself. Mm-hmm. So after almost 10 years that he won the gold medal in this event, and by the way, he's a flag bearer this year during the opening ceremony too, who held the Chinese flag when entering. So I was really curious, like, after all this time, after all these different roles played in this very event, how this competition has changed or meant differently for him. So here's what Yang Denghui told me.
3: 44届、46届、47届、48届、第五次了。I've taken part in the 44th through 47th World Skills Competitions, and this is my fifth. Over the years, I've really seen how much more attention China has been paying to skilled professionals. If you look at the training facilities our competitors use today, the equipment is far more advanced than what we had when I competed. At the same time, the organization of the competitions, the selection process, and the training programs have all become much more systematic and scientific. And throughout the training process, we've also seen increasingly high standards when it comes to technical skills and production efficiency, as well as higher expectations for the competitors themselves. So overall, I think we've seen improvements across the board.
1: Yeah, I think the key word across the board is kind of important because looking back at Yang Denghui and his students' path to this competition, it's not only about this particular team or this particular student. They actually received a lot of cooperation from another school when they are, for example, training across China in different locations. So I guess we can see on some level that the whole system, the whole education system, or even the whole country are placing quite a bit of significance on training these skilled young talents. And so I do want to check in on here. Why is it so important? I think we talked about it before, but I want to delve a little deeper on why.
0: Yeah. Well, skilled workers account for 30%, roughly 30% of the entire country's employed population, using China as an example. The country has more than 220 million skilled workers, 72 million highly skilled workers. So that alone, those statistics alone kind of answer your question. The fact that you have this many people working in these types of industries shows why a competition like this is so important, because it represents a large chunk of society as a whole.
2: Mm. Yeah, and also this year it's not just a competition, because alongside the 48th World Skills Competition, we also see World Skills Conference 2026 and the World Skills Shanghai 2026 Expo being held alongside everything that's going on in the venues. So we also see Chinese Premier Li Qiang met with the president and the CEO of World Skills International. So it's all a clear message on how China is paying just a lot of, from top plan to the bottom executive kind of attention to this very sector.
0: Yeah. They have meetings and they talk about things happening in societies at the time. AI, of course, mm-hmm. vocational education, of course, that's what this is all about, the skills competition, and then future skills too. And this event puts together all the people who make decisions about those types of things. So you have policymakers there, you have industry representatives there, and industry representatives from all around the world. So people talk and they exchange ideas and they exchange their views on skill development and the changes in the workforce, what's going to happen in the following years, and they share ideas and they collaborate there.
1: And also for us, I think we can get a glimpse, even though we can't get really hands-on on this skills, we can get a glimpse into what kind of future skills the world is looking for. I mean, we can see it's quite digitalized, even for

0: sure what Yang Denghui and his team are competing on the CNC milling machine. I checked it online. You're working basically with a computer. It's not as something I imagined, like working on an assembly line, putting the parts together with your own hands. But it also comes with a lot of digital design, you know, technology-driven skills behind. So I guess it's sort of a window for us spectators as well to see the future of the world. But also apart from see the future of the world and also watching competitions, watching the competitors making design on the spot, laying bricks on the spot, what else can we do actually if, for example, we actually travel to Shanghai and want to be somewhat a part of this event?
1: Well, as a spectator, there's so much more to do too. I remember seeing a live stream from CGTN where they actually sent someone inside the venue and just try on everything from take part in the explore and the components of different machines. You can actually see them and touch them like in a museum. And also you can control robots by yourself, try your hand at 3D printing, or even learn some flower arranging techniques.
2: Oh, that would be intriguing.
3: Well, that's what I've been talking about for years that I wanted. to learn.
0: You need to go to Shanghai, Steve, maybe.
3: Yes, exactly. I can be a part of the maybe the hands-on experiences, but I'm slightly older than 22 years old, so I shan't find myself in the competition anytime soon.
0: But I would want to really try the baking. I saw there with all the equipment for the baking. Yeah. I want to squeeze the cream, the icing on top of the different cakes, if they allow me.
3: They have stuff for kids, too. They call it Future Little Talents. It's a workshop, and they have professional instructors there, and the instructors kind of guide the kids on what to do. They can play with AI and digital media and kind of cool topics or kind of cool things for kids to play with, different industries, aerospace, creative crafts, things that they might encounter, even though it's going to be many years later. It could inspire a little spark of curiosity for the kids.
0: Yeah, so World Skills Competition in Shanghai is kind of a stressful competition for a lot of young people, but also can be a fun event if you are a regular resident, a regular spectator in that city. We'll be back after this short break.
4: As you sip your morning coffee, we transport you from the sea of tulips in the countryside to the exciting moments of table tennis worlds.
5: France 3-0 to win the men's team title at table tennis.
4: As you commute in the hustle and bustle of rush hour traffic, we guide you to navigate from intricacies of global markets,
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4: tech revolutions,
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0: You're listening to Roundtable. I'm Fei Fei, together with Yushan and Steve Hatherley. Coming up, Living on campus has been part of uni life here in China, and many students are seeing a shift today. They might be moving outside of the campus and into a residential area nearby, because universities across the country are buying or leasing existing apartments, converting them into student dorms. But as students enjoy balconies and 24-hour hot water, their new neighbors have quite mixed feelings. So what happens when university students move into your neighborhood? Our podcast listeners can find us at Roundtable China on Apple Podcast. And remember, we always want to hear from you. 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What comes to mind when you hear the words university dorm? Well, for me at least, it means a tiny room, many bunk beds, a shared bathroom, and the eternal question of who should clean the room today. But what if your university dorm looked more like a private apartment? Your own bed, a balcony, air conditioning, hot water running 24/7, and even a washing machine and a gym downstairs. And also food can be delivered at your doorstep. That is a residential community that looks more like somewhere you might actually choose to live in the future. For many international students, this doesn't really sound that unusual, but it's definitely something very exciting and can be looking forward to for many university students here in China. And because a lot of universities are now offering a quite similar living style and also keeping that accommodation fee much closer to the traditional crowded university dorms. But there's also some twist here. Some apartments weren't built to be university dorms in the first place. They were originally homes in residential communities, and sometimes homes that will be far beyond the student budget on the commercial market. So what happens when a university becomes the new neighbor in your community, Steve and Yushan? So what is happening with the university dorms in China these days?
1: I'm so jealous of the young university students these years, because we were just chatting before the show, okay, me and Feifei, that back then I was lucky enough to have 5-people dorm with AC in it. And Feifei, describe to us what it was like for you.
0: In the early 2000s, I lived in a 6-people university dorm in bunk beds. We share 2 tables, 2 desks. And we don't have ACs, we don't have hot water, we need to share a bathroom. I'm not talking about shared bathroom between the 6 of us. I'm talking about shared bathroom with the whole hallway.
1: Yeah, with the rest of the floor.
0: Yeah, with the rest of the floor. So we need to go outside to go to the bathroom. We also need to go outside of the building to take a shower.
1: So Same for us.
0: I'm really jealous of what the current university students can enjoy. The living conditions.
3: It's quite a complicated issue here, because you have so many different players. You have the universities and what they hope to accomplish. Then you have the students who, if you're lucky enough, you get into one of these, let's call them luxury apartments, because for a young student, this would be. Mm-hmm. But then you also have the people who live in those same communities, those same apartment complexes, who, when they purchased or rented their apartment there, they didn't plan on it being a shared community with university students. So everybody has their own goals here. Everybody has their own opinions here. So there's a lot to kind of break down.
0: So let's peel that onion one layer after another.
1: So this is happening. Across China, there are many universities that are increasingly acquiring or leasing inventory commercial housing and convert them into student dormitories. One of the most talked about examples is Hubei University in central China, as its Yangluo campus in Wuhan, the university purchased 352 existing commercial housing units in a residential complex, and that the whole project cost nearly 200 million yuan, or $30 million roughly. That include over 172 million yuan for just purchasing the unfinished properties, and another 25 million yuan for renovation. That sounds like a lot of money thrown into just getting your students' fancier apartments.
3: Sounds like a lot because it is a lot.
1: Yeah.
3: And then once they completed that, they provided about 2,800 student beds. So obviously this is a huge project for the university.

0: And the location was one of the biggest advantages because that particular residential complex is just across the street from the university. So students, I mean, there's no commute at all, right? You wake up, you go downstairs in your apartment complex, cross the street, maybe about 5 minutes later, and you're on the campus and ready to study.
1: Yeah, and that one is also the nation's first project of its kind, where a university actually purchased a neighboring commercial housing just for student housing.
2: But what does a... Well, it's kind of difficult to picture that university dorm in a residential complex.
1: It's like in the shows,
0: yeah,
1: you know, the TV dramas.
0: Well, this is one of the biggest aspects of this story is the stark contrast between your typical dorm room and what these students are getting. Because, okay, Feifei, let's compare it to your experience, what they have and what you had. These students, each unit has four independent bedrooms. Yes or no? Okay, I'll take that as a no. They have air conditioning. Also a no. 24-hour hot water.
2: Can't imagine.
0: Private bathrooms.
2: Oh, never existed.
0: Showers.
2: None existed.
0: Large balconies.
2: Oh, can't imagine.
0: And washing machines.
2: And also food delivery riders can deliver directly to their doorsteps.
0: Not to mention fitness facilities all downstairs. So
1: it's visible, folks. Feifei is grinding her teeth.
0: Yeah.
2: Can I go back to university today?
0: Or you should be careful what you wish for. For students who are used to the traditional dorm room, this would be obviously a very, very, very big change.
1: Yeah, and also for students who actually live there, one freshman, for example, she described that when the bedroom door is closed, she just feel like it's a private space for her and her own only. When it's opened, you're back in the shared living space with your roommates, which is not bad at all.
0: That's how doors work.
1: Yeah. That's how shared rooms for rental, like shared rental works too in the world of renting a house. And then another student, Xie Ziying, has already lived there for over a year. And she says the biggest difference is that everyday life has become easier. Exercise facilities just downstairs. Delivery riders can bring food directly to the building. Express companies can deliver packages to the dormitory. So receiving things and getting things is more easier.
0: Yeah, and she was talking about the price too, because she lives in a double room and she pays 1,320 yuan a year for the accommodation.
2: Well, that takes the only comforting part I was looking for. I was thinking if they're living in such a luxurious, I'm not sure even the right word, nice apartment conditions, they must be paying much more than what I did.
0: Not at all. Mm-hmm. No, that's about $197 a year. And she said there's no separate property management fee. We don't have to pay for that. It just feels like we are getting the treatment of homeowners, even though we are just students. She says that even she and her roommate have stopped saying going back to the dorm and started saying going home.
2: Aww.
0: And that shows how they feel about the apartment.
2: Oh, that's really nice. Is it happening elsewhere in China, or is this particular Hubei University's case the only case in the country right now?
1: Not that I'm trying to hurt you, but yes, it's happening elsewhere in China too.
2: Just making things worse for me.
1: I mean, over the past 2 years, you've seen this sprouting up like the bamboo after spring rain. There are universities all across China, including Shenzhen University, Hefei University of Technology, Central South University, China University of Mining and Technology, and Xiangtan University and Hunan's University of South China. They've all been associated with purchasing or renting existing properties to convert them into dormitories or luxurious style dormitories. And also there's an important distinction here. Some universities are buying properties, others are renting them, and some are working with local government-owned companies to operate entire residential developments as students' accommodation. So, for example, in Jiangsu Normal University, rather than buying apartments, they have leased 1,256 homes in a residential complex. That's very specific, by the way, in Suzhou, as part of Jiangsu in eastern China. And after renovation, the project is expected to provide around 6,500 beds for just students, which means these over 6,000 students are sharing the very same community with the rest of the local residents.
0: Yeah, and that might be

0: fine if it stopped there, but it doesn't, because that particular complex that Yushan just mentioned is also equipped with dining facilities and laundry facilities, also a one-stop student service center. The university planned the student community very thoughtfully. They have study rooms, they have a youth learning center, they have a student affairs center, they also have group counseling facilities. So as you now we're starting to share the information where the residents who live in the community might feel like it's turning into a university campus, as opposed to just some university students who happen to be living in the buildings too.
1: Yeah. And I do also want to check with the money here. They're actually spending a lot of money. Another example would be China University of Mining and Technology, who also converted 174 units into student dorms and also renovating them, equipping them with air conditioning, washing machines, water heaters. And so they spend, and they are not charging more from the students compared with the traditional dorms. So are they spending a huge amount of money on housing?
2: Yes, they are. And actually, for a lot of these universities, it's more beneficial or cost effective for them to do so instead of building more dormitories, simply building more dormitories. Because a lot of people were asking, why not just build more traditional dormitories and that hold more people? But actually, in reality, utilizing existing residential compounds nearby is actually like more doable for these schools, because that building from scratch will require land approvals, planning, and over 2 years of construction time, which some schools are unable to afford to wait. So in reality, when there are existing residential compounds just sitting there or about to finish anytime soon, then why not just acquire the right to use that part?
0: It's already there, right? So why not just use it? And they have government support on this too. It was a couple of years ago. It was back in January of 2024. Seven different national ministries, including the National Development and Reform Commission and the Ministry of Education, they issued what was called the Guiding Opinions on Strengthening the Construction of University Student Dormitories. So they called it exactly what it was. And it explicitly encouraged universities to do what they are doing now, purchase or lease nearby social housing like apartments or commercial residential buildings, and then go ahead and expand them into dorm rooms. So the plan was already in place. It's not like the universities just decided this at the beginning of 2026 or something like that. This was planned for a good while.
1: And there are also like local governments providing subsidies. For example, in Jiangsu province, they have this funding framework covering 75 provincial universities. So for leased projects, the government will provide a fixed subsidy of 2,000 yuan per bed per year.
2: Wow.
1: For purchased projects in region with lower housing prices, for example, like cities like Xuzhou, the provincial government fund 30% of the purchased cost. And another province called Hunan is also using local government special bonds to finance this acquisition of commercial housing for student dormitories. They are targeting over 2 million square meters of housing acquisition state provincial wide. For example, in Hengyang, local housing authority created a tailored one school, one policy file to coordinate different players among government, market, the university, and Hunan province is doing this, and Hunan province is doing something really, really similar here. But then we talked about definitely the authority, the government are in support of this. And I think the university, of course, will be in support of this as well, thinking about all the trouble, like Yushan mentioned before, the time they're going to save, all the paperwork they're going to be saved, and also a win for the students as well. Better living conditions, easier life, more convenience. But when we're talking about students moving into residential complex or established neighborhood, what about the residents themselves? Are they happy with such decisions?
0: Well, before we talk about it, just kind of imagine that for a moment. So maybe you and your family members made a decision to buy a new apartment in this residential community. You saved up for years and years and years, and you did it. You bought it. And when you bought it, you had this idea, probably had this idea, that there would be people similar to you living in those complexes, other families, other kids running around downstairs and playing. What you wouldn't have imagined is that the facilities of the complex would be turned into student-related facilities, and that some of the buildings would be renovated into student-friendly buildings. What would your reaction to that be? What would your own personal reaction to that be?
2: Just, wow, students coming and going. Are they going to be loud at night? Are they going to help parties in their little student centers down there that's going to annoy my sleep? Or, you know, just there's a common concern among a lot of the residents, even just for day-to-day renting among the apartments, and that's already in a topic. So for such massive leasing or renting for schools, I can only imagine the concern arise sooner.
0: Yeah, they have a lot of complaints, actually, and they're quite varied, as a matter of fact. Some are about planning concerns. Some residents have submitted formal administrative inquiries. What they're arguing about there is that the conversion of residential units into student dormitories, that represents an unauthorized change in land or building planning use that requires prior statutory approval, which is very kind of legal lingo of saying, hey, that's not what that building was built for, but yet this is what you're changing it into now. So that's one of the things. Then another is that they're worried about the crowds. Students are constantly coming and going because of their study schedules, right? Yes. It's different from people who go and work their 9 to 5 or grandparents who might go out for a walk in the morning or whatever, right? So they're worried about crowded elevators and limited parking spaces and just heavier traffic in general around the entrances. So they're talking about that. They're talking about increased food delivery, which is obviously great for the students, but the residents are talking about that, and electric bicycles, or sorry, e-bicycles, e-scooters, parking. We know those take up a lot of space. All the things that you'd think they'd be worried about, they are worried about.
2: And a lot of the homeowners themselves, I don't know about if it's common in Western countries, but here in China, when purchasing a home, most of the time it's not permanent. Like, people will think about selling it maybe a decade or two decades later.
0: Property value.
2: And upgrade to something bigger or like at a different location. So property value is indeed part of the concern too. Some of these homeowners, they worry that if in the future this is going to be the new norm, a lot of like campus students sharing their life with us here in this residential compound, then am I going to have no one interested in buying my house 10 years later?
0: Yeah, right.
1: Yeah, and I think it's kind of understanding, because it's always intimidating to hear that things are going to change around you. Even, for example, for my community, when we are having a new commercial, I mean, the shopping center, very small shopping center opened nearby, we hear a lot of concerns about the same thing, about safety, about strains on public resources, like traffic jams. But I think there are also things can be sort of sorted out on some level, because when it comes, for example, the legal and planning concerns, I think the officials themselves have clarified that leasing units without altering the core structural frame constitute standard housing leasing behavior, meaning still, even though they're campus students, is cooperating with the universities, they're still people living inside this building.
0: Sure.
1: So we're not really changing the nature of this property. So that can be a little bit hard, difficult to stand as a big legit concern here. But then I think maybe some communication happening between the universities and also the local governments, because that's what they are trying to push for, to promote forward. But they also need to sort of making the information available and transparent to the local residents, because of course their concerns when it comes to sanitation safety are quite legit.
0: 100%. I mean, it's a great idea for the universities because it creates a certain amount of flexibility. The postgraduate admissions in China grew by 31%, and new dormitory construction increased by 18%. And that was done over a five-year period. That's from a report from a research institute here in the country. So you've got a 31% increase in the number of students and an only 18% increase in where those students can actually live. Now, it doesn't take a math genius to figure out that those students don't have anywhere to go. Mm. So instead of spending years and years constructing new dormitories, when at the same time you don't know what your university student enrollment is going to look like 5 years from now, 10 years from now, increased numbers, decreased numbers, you don't know. So doing this provides great flexibility for the university. There's no question about that. And the students, there's no question about that, that they would absolutely love this. But for the residents, I would be annoyed. Honestly, I think I would be.
1: Yeah. Are they students?
0: You can't blame the students. They're just living their normal student life.
1: Yeah.
0: But the reason I would be annoyed is because I bought that apartment thinking one thing when the reality turned out to be something different.
2: Yeah, they didn't agree to this.
0: Yeah, they didn't agree to it. And you could say legally speaking, they are allowed to do that with the inside of the buildings and the students can live there. There's legally no problem. But still, students are students. They come home late at night. They're always out. They're a little noisy in their groups talking with each other. I can understand why residents would be upset.
1: But I think for me, thinking about if those apartments were leased outside, you know, to the general public, something even, I think I would prefer the university students. At least I know there is a university that are sort of in the management role of these big crowds of young people.
2: Right.
1: But what if it's a bunch of 20 or even 30-year-old strangers moving into my community and I have no idea what their background is, what are they doing in their rooms?
0: Fair point.
1: And so I think in this sense, for me, I don't think this is that big of an issue, if it can help sort of also solving to improving the living conditions of the young students. I mean, how many times we've heard them complaining about their living conditions.
2: Yeah, so really at this point, I think each party really need to take up their responsibility. So for the university, they have to manage the students and also take the feedbacks from local residents. And the company manages the physical property and facilities while the local authorities provide broader public services. So each side needs to really speak up and step in when real issues and real like liabilities turn out. Let's hope not.
1: That's what our slogan is. Discussion keeps the world turning. And that brings us to the end of today's Takeover Roundtable. On behalf of
0: Yushan. Wrong show, Feifei.
1: Sorry. It's Roundtable China. Remember us on Apple Podcast, Roundtable China. I'm Feifei. And on behalf of Yushan, Steve, thank you for listening.
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5: 让不同的人听见彼此。
6: Now the news, I'm Wen Jie. Giant pandas Ping Ping and Fu Shuang are making their way to the United States to begin a 10-year cooperation program in conservation. Chinese President Xi Jinping announced during his state visit to the U.S. that they will settle in at Zoo Atlanta. Americans are excited about the bears.
7: One of the things the kids always loved was how roly-poly the pandas were.
8: They're friendly looking.
7: And I think that's what makes them such a good envoy and ambassador of friendship.
9: It's a good demonstration of the relationships between the U.S. and China. So it's great to see that this type of outcomes, you know, like the fact that both of the countries are creating these relationships. So it's phenomenal.
6: Both pandas were born in 2020. The Chengdu Research Base of Giant Panda Breeding in southwest China held a ceremony for them before their departure. Giant Panda Protection Cooperation with the United States is one of China's longest-running and most far-reaching international wildlife protection initiatives. Naval and air units of the Chinese People's Liberation Army Southern Theater Command have conducted a training exercise in the waters and airspace around Huangyandao Island in the South China Sea. The command said the drill is a response to the acts by certain countries that undermine regional peace and stability. It said the exercise aims to test and enhance combat capabilities to safeguard China's territorial sovereignty and maritime rights and interests. Iran says only diplomacy can resolve its conflict with the United States and Israel after U.S. President Donald Trump rejected Tehran's 7-day proposal to reopen the Strait of Hormuz. Meanwhile, Saudi Arabia is calling for restoring navigation of the waterway to its status before the U.S. and Israel launch strikes on February 28th, without imposing any fees or taxes. The Saudi foreign minister noted that Riyadh supports efforts and initiatives aimed at de-escalating tension, and stressed the importance of ensuring that the entire region remains free of weapons of mass destruction. Iran's defense ministry says the country has deployed part of the strategic capabilities of its armed forces in secure environments and underground. A spokesperson said this has led to the failure of calculations about Iran's defensive power and arms production capacity. The spokesperson said Iran sustained damage during the wars with Israel and the United States, but the two countries failed to achieve their main strategic objectives and also suffer losses inflicted by Iran. Libya's National Oil Corporation says it has resumed regular crude oil pumping through the main Sharara-Zawiya pipeline. The corporation called on all parties to keep the oil sector away from disputes. The disruption is the latest in a series of protests by members of Libya's Petroleum Facilities Guard over salary and administrative grievances. Meanwhile, the UN mission in Libya says attacks targeting the North African country's oil and energy infrastructure or any actions that may lead to its undermining could trigger punitive measures under UN Security Council resolutions. The United Nations support mission in Libya warned of repercussions for Libya's primary source of national income, losses in oil production, and potential shortages of fuel and electricity. At least three people are missing in a landslide and mud flow at a land leveling project in Fujian province. The disaster also damaged houses in Bili Township. County authorities have set up an on-site command center, and more than 110 professionals are carrying out emergency response work. In sports action from the Aichi Nagoya Asian Games, Chinese pair Lin Yanjun and Xu Huiyan won the gold medal in artistic swimming duet free. In other action, Chinese jumper Su Wen broke a 36-year-old record to win men's triple jump and claim his first gold medal at the continental event. Su soared 17.42 meters in his third try, eclipsing the 17.31-meter Asian Games record set by compatriot Zhou Sixin at Beijing 1990. And that's the news. I'm Wenjie.
3: With the latest on the corporate front, all the market trends, expert opinion, and sound business advice, it is your unique window into the business world, direct from the heart of China.
10: Hello and welcome to Biz Talk. I'm Zhao Yang in Beijing. China and the United States remain deeply intertwined economically. For American businesses, one question is becoming increasingly important. Is China still a market they cannot afford to overlook? From consumer demand and investment to supply chains and technology, companies are winning the opportunities of doing business in China. And the two countries have reached several consensus in their latest round of economic and trade consultations, covering tariffs, trade and investment mechanisms, and the extension of the Kuala Lumpur arrangement. The two sides also held their first dialogue on artificial intelligence under the economic and trade consultation framework. So where does the China-U.S. economic relationship stand today? And can business on both sides find new opportunities across the China-U.S. market? For more on this, join us on the line now are Yao Shujie, Chang Kong Professor of Economics, Chongqing University, Dr. Zhou Mi, Senior Research Fellow with the Chinese Academy of International Trade and Economic Cooperation, and also

0: Russell 燕良 Professor of Economics Willamette University. So Yan, let's start with the bigger picture. How would you assess the significance of President Xi's state visit to the U.S.? What does it tell us about the current state of China-U.S. relationship?
1: Well, I think the summit is very significant, especially when it comes to these highest level diplomatic relationship. This head of the state's meeting, this is very consequential because we know that, you know, this is the first time that President Xi visited the United States in 11 years. And this is after President Trump paid a state visit in May to China. So I think now the theme is to stabilize the relationship between the two countries. As we remember in May, President Xi brought up this sort of the constructive strategic stability as a sort of a defining theme for managing bilateral relationship. So I think continuing with the theme, I think the two leaders are meeting and they talk about a wide range of issues. When it comes to economic relationship, as you just mentioned, the two countries are very much interdependent. I think, you know, last year's trade war indicated that these kinds of confrontational approach would only do harms to both countries and the global economy. So I think that's why I think both leaders recognize the importance of this relationship. And of course, right now, there's still the sort of the a truce when it comes to this trade. But nonetheless, I think this is a progress that the both leaders met again just 4 months after their meeting back in Beijing. And now they're having constructive dialogues on many issues from trade and also on AI. So I think this is important to show that both sides appreciate the kind of stable relationship. And they're also trying to find ways to have constructive, you know, way forward, not only to, you know, extending the truce, but also find more areas for cooperation and stabilization.
0: And stable relationship. Dr. Zhou Mi, what do you think are the fundamentals that bring China and U.S. work together?
2: Well, I think that the most important thing for both countries to stay together is that we do have some complementary basis for the development and the cooperation. So China and the United States, we are the number one, the number two, number second largest economies in the world. That means that we have so many possible areas for different kind of interactions. So the ways for interaction is really very important for both sides to say what we can have from these interactions. I can find that, you know, in the past about two more years, we can see that China-United States bilateral trade has gradually dropped from a pretty high levels to considerably not that high level. But in the past 4 months after Trump visited China, I think that the expectations has been recovered. So it gave us some confidence that if we are able to sit down and discuss about the possibilities of doing the businesses together, the market will recover gradually, and that will be very important for both countries. Well, I agree that, you know, Ian just mentioned about several aspects like the artificial intelligence and also some of the more innovative areas for discover by both sides. We do know that there are so many new things that is, you know, ahead of us. So if we can just sit down and discuss about the possibilities of dealing with this uncertainty, I think that is quite important, not only for both countries, but also for the world. We need to deal with the problem as we just witnessed some of these conclusion or discussions happen in the United Nations. And they discussed a lot about the geopolitical tensions, about the possible impact of the artificial intelligence, and also a lot of other issues. I mean that if the number one and number second, number two greatest important economies cannot deal with some consensus, the world will facing so many challenges and the other countries will also suffer from that. Based on all these areas, I believe that the discussion by both leaders are really helpful for us to deal with these so many challenges.
0: And Professor Yao, so President Xi said cooperation is a two-way street. The stability of China-U.S. economic and trade relations requires not only extending the list of cooperation, but also reducing the list of problems. He said, as long as the two sides uphold the spirit of equality, respect, and mutual benefits, they can find a way to solve the problems. So how do you understand that?
3: Yeah, cooperation is certainly a two-way traffic between China

0: presidency say cooperation is the mainstream, and there are some degree of competition, which are should be manageable, and the conflict should be reduced to a manageable level. But finally, it is the peacefuldevelopment of the global economy and politics. Ultimately, I mean trade, investment, the purpose is to generate better living conditions for the American and the Chinese people and also the people in the rest of the world. But more important than that is the peace stability in the world. If the two countries, like Jomi just mentioned, if the two countries conflict each other, it will harm not only both parties, but also the rest of the world. So this is why cooperation is so important.
1: And yeah, so China and the U.S. held the first dialogue on artificial intelligence under the Economic and Trade Consultation Framework. So why is this important at this moment?
2: Well, I think it's important for two reasons. One is that, as we know in the recent news, many of these AI developers and AI startups, they voice the concerns about sort of the threat and potential danger of AI being out of control. And I think that cooperate with, some of the incidents that AI agents hacked various websites and things like that. I think that really just ring the alarm when it comes to, whether or not AI development could create some kind of future harms. So I think for that, it's important that, U.S. and China are the leading countries in AI development and deployment. So I think it's very important for both countries to come up with some kind of dialogue, to set some guardrails, to come up with some kind of framework to cooperate on safety issues for AI users and AI development. So I think that's the first reason. And then the second reason, I think, again, this is not just a bilateral relationship, but it's also a global concern. So I think for, again, the two superpowers, leading countries in AI development, I think what they do in terms of their corporations or in terms of their own regulatory framework, I think that would really set the standards for the global AI governance. So I think, for both interest of the bilateral relationship, given that the both countries, are competing in this AI race, but there's also ways to cooperate, I think that, for this kind of bilateral relationship, it's an important topic. And it's also really important for the global governance. Mm-hmm. Now, that said, I think, this is really just a starting point of the dialogue. I think, first of all, China puts a lot more emphasis on the safetiness of AI users. Also, you have the human control over AI and make sure that AI is utilized for human good and that AI is not going to be exclusive only to, tech corporations, but really to be widely adopted and benefit the general public. I think China has been, making this very clear, and it has been, emphasizing again human control over AI, whereas I think in the United States, at least, at President Trump, he has talked about at various places where, they don't want to regulate AI, they don't want to slow down the AI development. So I think hopefully, with this kind of dialogue, both sides could come to some kind of agreements when it comes to the perception of, the potential danger or risks of AI, and then move towards a framework. I think the ways where both countries can cooperate on are, for example, having some kind of standards to evaluate AI safeties, have some kind of information sharing system to make sure any misuses or malfunctioning of AI, that kind of information can be shared. And I think those would be really a great start towards a more cooperation on AI governance.
1: Mm. And Dr. Zhou Mi, so President Xi said that while China and the U.S. compete in artificial intelligence, they have even more reasons to cooperate. And in your view, where is there still enough room or common ground for meaningful China-U.S. cooperation in AI?
3: Well, I think that they are far even beyond the enough room, because the artificial intelligence is not just a very vertical technology in certain sectors. I think that is a very horizontal in technology are impacting the world economy and society in a very large scale. So I believe that if we are going to discuss about the cooperation, we need to understand that what is the benefit

0: of doing that, and what is the possible threat or loss if we are not doing that. Actually, in my understanding that China and the United States, we have such a wide range of scenarios in different kinds of applications in the manufacturing, in the cities, management, and also, a lot of areas for international collaborations. So we do have so many possibilities if we can reduce the barriers for the cross-border usage of this artificial intelligence in certain sectors. I think that will definitely will bring us more benefits by doing that. And the world is suffering from so many uncertainties, as Ian just mentioned, that we have so many reasons to try to talk about this artificial intelligence in the global governance issues, because governance is really our way or a guideline for all the stakeholders to discuss about the ways for doing businesses, the trade, investment, cross-border data flows, and also the people, movement from one country to another. All of them are related to certain kind of artificial intelligence applications. So we are creating a totally new era. I mean, that is quite potential for China and the United States to do more things to cooperate. Well, on the other hand, if we are not able to deal with these uncertainties, both of us will be, hit a lot, I would say. So this is really a problem if we are not trying to sit down and discuss the possibilities. So all of these are really the reasons we need to do. It's not only about the ways of the doing businesses by individual enterprises. It should be our kind of criteria for us to believe what kind of things we need to put it in the reminder if we are encountering with some uncertainties. And the development of the artificial intelligence, are they still under the control or allow them to be sometimes abused in certain areas like terrorism or other kind of very bad behaviors. We need to stop that. I think this is the reasons we need to cooperate with each other.
1: And Ian, so Dr. Zhou Mi talking about trade, investment, and a recent business climate survey by the American Chamber of Commerce here in China finds that 95% of respondents remain committed to China, while 75% plan to reinvest in China this year. So how are the U.S. companies really viewing the Chinese market?
2: Well, I think the American companies, they are really eager to do businesses in China and with Chinese partners. And I think that's because of three major reasons, right? That for one, China is a growing market and it's arguably the largest retail market in the world. And so there's a lot of opportunities for foreign companies, American companies included, to have the market share, to develop the businesses in China. So I think right now there are roughly 84,000 U.S. embedded companies operating in China, and they're generating over $700 billion in annual revenues. So I think, this, of course, represents a great opportunities and market opportunities for American companies. And second is, I think that China has the most complete supply chain and it occupies such important nodes in that global supply chain. So for businesses that are not just eyeing on China's market, but global market, they are also interested in building factories and having partnership in China. So then they are able to really beef up, right, to enhance their production capacity, very much like Tesla having the Shanghai Gigafactory that really immensely improved their production capacity and the efficiency of the production. So they're able to become more competitive in the global market. And then the last reason is because, China is really making great stride in terms of research and development capabilities. And so I think that, innovation ecosystem in China is thriving and is increasingly attracting foreign companies to come to China to partake in the kinds of innovative ecosystem. So that, they will be able to keep up with the most recent or most updated technological development, and also have the sort of understand the pulse, right, of the most cutting edge research and development. So I think given those three reasons for the market, for the efficiency of production, and also for the technological innovations, I think those are the main reasons that attract global companies, the American firms included.
1: And Professor Yao, so for American companies operating in China, how do you see the cross-sector differences? For example, there are companies like Apple, there are legal and consulting firms, and there are also companies in healthcare, the pharmaceutical companies. So what are the cross-sector differences that you think are important to highlight here?
3: Yeah, some companies have already setting their foot in the Chinese domestic market for decades. Some companies are just newcomer, so they have to gain experiences. And the Chinese market have been opening gradually, firstly to manufacturing, agriculture, the traditional, the production sector. And nowadays, we are talking about the pharmaceutical company, high-tech manufacturing, and also, artificial intelligence, digital economy companies, and financial services. So I think the newer comers, they may have more potential for cooperation. The older companies, such as the motor vehicles, they are under decline because of the competition that the Chinese domestic auto industry is emerging so rapidly, and they actually have a highly competitive advantage compared to the traditional model. But the some sort of pharmaceutical industry, the U.S. have a fairly strong cutting edge advantage in terms of innovation, new drug development, and the medicine treatment procedures and equipment. So those areas that China need, because China's population is large, Chinese people's income are rising, so they have more demand for these kinds of services and product. And artificial intelligence, although both sides they are still have some difficult issue to be resolved. It become a fairly major agenda for discussion. But there's a lots of areas that the American company could have come to China and make investment, have cooperation, so that they can promote each other to have progress in the high tech and digital artificial intelligence area.
1: And Dr. Zhou Mi, so we just now talk about American companies operating in China, but there is another side of this relationship, the Chinese companies investing and creating businesses in the United States. So what does the experience of Chinese greenfield investment in the U.S. tell us about the potential for the two-way investment?
0: Well, since I have been working on the China's outward investment for quite some years, I believe that during this process, I found that many Chinese enterprises want to invest in United States. They really want to support United States in different areas, like the infrastructure, like some of these harbors, and also something to do with the manufacturings. I know that there are some Chinese enterprises that have already started their businesses in the United States, but in the recent years, there seems to facing many challenges, like the barriers, like some of these discriminative, investigations, and a lot of national securities checks, and also some of the vetoes on the investment. I think that is a very important hosting countries for China's enterprises to invest abroad, but they are really facing some of the invisible or visible doors or barriers. So that is the reasons why I believe we should try to discuss about the possible discussion on U.S. practices and give Chinese enterprises more certainties, because without a certain future, without a lot of promises and the real action, I don't think that Chinese enterprises are really able to put some money in the United States, which United States really want to have from not only from China, but also from the world. We do have much more areas for better interactions and investment, like the United States want to improve its position in the automobiles industries, and also trying to strengthen its abilities for electricity generations. I do believe that the collaboration based on the two-way investment are really helpful for both countries to strengthen our relations. So we need to set up our, the investment cultures, like other mechanism, and trying to give Chinese enterprises more fair positions when they are going to invest in the United States.
1: And Yan, so looking ahead over the next 3 to 5 years, what will be the biggest opportunity for economic engagement between China and the U.S.?
2: Well, I think on trade, both countries are working on, the trade and investment councils. And

0: So that would help to really stabilize, I think, the trading relationship. Because again, right now we're talking about trade truce. And so more to be done, I think, to really stabilize the trading relationship, have more predictable sort of rules to engage in terms of bilateral trade. And for investments, I'm particularly interested in seeing if the United States is going to open its market for Chinese businesses to set up factories in the United States. I think Trump himself has seemed to be touting this idea of attracting or inviting Chinese companies to produce in the United States, which I think it makes a lot of sense, right? Because the United States, for the consumers, they do want to have, for example, EVs, well-functional and low-price EVs. They want batteries. They want many of other, consumer products, which I think China has plenty of technology capability to produce. So it will be a win-win situation if the United States, opens up for China's investments. So I think that remains to be seen if that can really pan out. In addition to that, I think, again, back to the AI story, I think there are still ways for both countries to cooperate on AI, especially when it comes to standardizing the kinds of AI governance rules and also standards. And of course, on AI governance and safety uses. And again, I think when it comes to the AI, if both countries can work together to have evaluation standards, to have the research on AI safetiness, and also information sharing system, I think that will be great. Not only this will contribute to, safe development of AI, but really help to promote AI for good, the kinds of, what President Xi has envisioned. So I think on that front, I think much more to be seen. In addition to these economic relationships, I think, of course, there are many other global issues that both sides could have some kind of cooperation. And so that, again, remains to be seen because I think really the world needs, these two leaders and these two leading countries to work together, as just, President Xi's opening remarks talked about, how to steady the U.S.-China relationship. This is a giant ship. It's really important for not only just two countries' benefits, but really for the global economy, because we know right now this multilateral system is under attack, but the world is moving towards that multipolarity. So I think whether or not U.S.-China can have the kind of constructive and strategic stability is really important to maintain the kind of global peace and prosperity.
1: Well, we're speaking with Yan Liang, Professor of Economics, Willamette University, Yao Shujie, Chang Kong Professor of Economics, Chongqing University, and also Dr. Zhou Mi, Senior Research Fellow with the Chinese Academy of International Trade and Economic Cooperation. And that's all the time for this edition of Biz Talk. To listen to this episode again, you can download our podcast by searching for Biz Talk. I'm Zhao Yang in Beijing. Thank you so much for listening.
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0: 海口多云，26到32度，三亚雷阵雨转小雨，24到30度，文昌多云，26到31度，琼海多云转晴，25到31度。下面我们再来关注一下国外主要旅游城市天气情况。万象小雨转中雨，23到29度，阳光中雨转小雨，24到32度，新加坡小雨，25到30度，雅加达小雨，25到31度，曼谷小雨，24到27度，河内小雨转晴，25到31度，吉隆坡阴，24到30度。以上就是这时段南海气象站的全部内容，感谢您的收听，再会。
1: From north to south, east to west, people in China are chasing their dreams and leaving their mark. Want to know how they beat the odds and made a difference? Footprints brings you the true life stories of their journeys.
2: Hello and welcome to Footprints. I'm Ningjing.American expatriate Francis or Frank Stonia has called Chongqing, the sprawling megacity in southwest China, home for nearly a decade. He first captured widespread public attention in 2022 when devastating wildfires broke out on Chongqing's Jinyun Mountain. That summer, Chongqing was hit by a record-breaking heatwave and one of the most severe droughts in decades. Alongside thousands of local volunteers,Frank braved a thick smoke and rugged terrain, standing shoulder to shoulder with local residents in the effort to contain the blaze. Today, Frank Stonier, a professor at China's Southwest University, joins us to reflect on that extraordinary experience and share how it deepened his connection to Chongqing, its people, its culture, and the vibrant community he now proudly calls home.You first came into the spotlight during the major wildfire in Chongqing in 2022. How did you get involved?
3: Yeah, it was pretty hard to miss. We had, you know, the fire was very visible. We had smoke billowing into campus, but the call went out for if anybody knew how to assemble and operate chainsaws. They'd gotten a lot of donations. They were trying to cut down trees to make a fire break. So, you know, if there's no trees, you can't, you know, nothing to burn. So they're trying to clear the areas. And local businesses had donated, you know, this mountain of chainsaws, but almost nobody knew how to assemble or even safely operate them. So, you know, I said, hey, as long as I got a translator, I'm willing to give it a try because I do have a lot of experience with, you know, some small machines, lawnmowers and chainsaws and whatnot. But yeah, so I went ahead and volunteered. It was me and several from around Beibei mostly who were from the university. But we all went that day and then I kind of split off with the chainsaw team and me and two other guys pretty much, we got them assembled and we started training others to do it on a more larger scale. But yeah, that's what brought me out there.
2: When the wildfire broke out, the whole country followed the development of the situation there and photos of you riding up the mountain on the back of a motorcycle along with other volunteers spread all over the news. That was not a conventional way of fighting a fire. I guess it has something to do with the geography or the kind of landscape in Chongqing.
3: Well, I mean, part of it's geography, part of it was just, you know, a social decision. You know, I mean, if you look at California, that's usually just like, let it burn and only professional firefighters will ever fight the fires typically. I mean, unless you're just trying to protect your personal property. But the whole community here said, we're not going to let that happen. And just everybody was coming together, making this happen. I mean, they're pulling in firefighter teams from around the country.When I got involved, the military had just joined that morning as well. So, I mean, it was no joke. And it wasn't, hey, we'll just only leave it to the small group of professionals. It's not our job. I mean, everybody just took it upon themselves to solve this issue. So that was very different. I don't know where all that happens. I mean, I'm sure it happens occasionally during disasters. But yeah, everybody just dropped everything essentially and just tried to solve this problem best they could.
2: Yeah, the scene just touched many hearts. We followed news every day and saw volunteers transporting goods up the mountain. How dangerous was the fire? Were they very confident that they would put it out?
3: It seemed to be, progress is being made. I mean, you could see like an entire, essentially, highway had been cut through the mountain by hand. I mean, they started eventually being able to move in larger equipment. But I think people just weren't going to give up. You know, it was just, we're making progress. If we don't, we're going to lose the entire mountain. And it was just, I think the community has said, we've got the ability, let's keep going as long as we can. As far as dangerous, it's a real fire. I was really shocked. There were no serious injuries that I heard of any size. So I thought that was remarkable. No severe burns, no injuries with equipment. I mean, people are up there with scythes and chainsaws and shovels, and nobody had any serious injuries. And that was remarkable, almost unheard of. But I think everybody's looking out for each other. So it wasn't like one person doing it. I mean, everybody's watching everybody's back, supporting each other in whatever way they could, whether it was, people donating meals to make sure people had something to eat, or whether they're on the front lines dealing with the situation. I think it was just too much community support to give up, I think is what was going on there. So that was pretty remarkable to be part of the small part of that.
2: Within days, the massive wildfire that had illuminated Chongqing's night sky was brought under control. Through the extraordinary efforts of firefighters, volunteers, and local residents, the flames were eventually extinguished, and remarkably, no lives were lost. I guess the whole experience must have been very unforgettable for you. I heard that local people have made a statue in your honor.
3: Yeah, my daughter is pretty proud of me. She'll point out Daddy's statue when we go by. But so it was a series of three sculptures that were depicting different scenes. I was part of that, so that was pretty remarkable. Yeah.
2: Right. And did folks back home in the States know about the statue?
3: I certainly passed it on. It's not every day you get a statue made. And if you're going to have a statue made, being on the back of a motorcycle, holding a chainsaw, there could be worse statues to be made. So I was kind of proud of that myself. But I shared it with family and friends, and yeah, they were pretty impressed.
2: Now, going back to the very beginning, what first brought you to Chongqing?
3: Well, sure. I met some of my colleagues at my former university. They were visiting scholars, and I would just invite them to join my class or, hey, let's go have lunch. I never figured we'd even see each other outside of, Georgia, where I was at the time. And then they said, if you ever come back to China, you got to come to Southwest University in Chongqing. And I'm like, where's Chongqing? I'd been to Chengdu before, but it's weird. One of the largest cities in the world, and nobody's even heard of it. I mean, fortunately, we're getting much more attention now globally, but it's just mind-blowing that it's just such a massive city that so few people are aware of. And I'm glad more awareness is being done. But I had the opportunity to meet some of my now colleagues and even superiors there, and they invited me to visit. So when I had a sabbatical, I took that opportunity to drop by, and here we are.
2: Chongqing wasn't Frank's first experience in China. He first visited the country in 2018 when he was still a PhD student. Like many first-time visitors, he arrived without quite knowing what to expect. Much of what he encountered here challenged the image of China he had formed before setting foot in the country.
3: My first experience in China was 2008, and I was a PhD student, so I was just kind of visiting. But then it was 2018, I guess, I was here. My wife was very excited to consider China as well. We'd been in the U.S. for many years, but she'd been a bit homesick as well, and I'm usually up for an adventure, so it just seemed like a good fit. I really liked my colleagues. I liked the programs they were offering here. That was something we really didn't have a lot of. We had graduate programs, but it wasn't a global graduate system. It was, it would just be mostly American students. We're here, I mean, it's literally students from all around the world. I mean, just name your continent, we've almost got it, which is pretty interesting. So yeah, I really like that. I just like the people I was working with, and I like what we were offering. So it seemed like a good fit.
2: Right. Before arriving, what expectations did you have about China then?
3: So I'd probably have to go back to 2008 because that was before I knew what to expect. But really had no clue because, I mean, it was just movies and TV and like, will they have toothpaste? And just silly things like that. It just, you don't know. I mean, you've never been. You know, it's a whole other country. So I probably way overpacked some things and way underpacked some things. But, you know, at the time, I mean, the language is just like, you know, completely over my head. I can at least speak and understand a little bit now. I can get by, certainly. But yeah, just, you know, would I even be able to communicate? What kind of money is used? You know, I've been to other countries, but, you know, I was coming for 3 months. I'd never really been in a country more than a week at most. And boy, the language barrier was significantly different than, you know, like say, you know, visiting, you know, Spain or Costa Rica or something like that, where, you know, okay, I can speak a little Spanish, no problem. But yeah, just, you didn't know what to expect, you know? And I think what's really shocked me, even the later visit, is just the growth and development. I mean, when I went to Chengdu, there were two lines. There was the north-south and the east-west, and that was it. That was the subway system. And now it's just everywhere. And same with Chongqing. I mean, it has just exploded, and it continues to grow. And now we've got the high-speed rail, which is kind of my preferred means of travel. That doesn't exist in the U.S. I mean, we have trains, but they're not fast, and they're not typically for passengers. There are some, but yeah, just the convenience is so different. It's rough when I go back. I'm very isolated. It's like whoever's picking me up, I'm staying with them, and I'm kind of beholden to them for my travel. We're here. I mean, I could go anywhere. You know, today I could go to the station and just zip around anywhere I wanted. So that's pretty remarkable, and certainly not something you would really probably believe until you experience it firsthand. So yeah, that's still a modern shock, I guess, or surprise.
2: And did it take you long to adapt to life in Chongqing?
3: Less time than I thought. You know, I mean, I've moved around a lot growing up, but now I've really adapted well here, and it went pretty rapidly. You know, I enjoy my work. I enjoy, you know, the other opportunities I get to do. I like the food. So, I've adapted pretty well. It's actually kind of surprised me how quickly I've been able to adapt. It's been good.
2: Right.
3: Either love it or hate it. And I do think I love it here. So, yeah.
2: Right. Is there anything about Chinese culture that you didn't expect at first, but then you have since come to really appreciate?
3: Well, I kind of see where my wife gets it from. Like, she was always like overly generous in the U.S. We would always be like, everybody's getting, you know, like something for the holidays and things like, whoa, that's a lot of people. But yeah, just kind of the generosity. You know, people are pretty warm in general. I mean, and again, there's plenty of warm people, you know, in the U.S. as well. It's just in general, you know, most people are very accommodating. Even when we have foreign visitors, like, they gave us so many gifts. It's incredible. Nice gifts. You know, we give gifts, certainly, but just it's a little overboard sometimes in our opinions, but in a good way. It's just, that would probably be a little surprising, I'd say.
2: So have you adopted the Chinese way of gift giving?
3: Yeah, no, I got worn down pretty early since I do have a Chinese spouse as well. But I don't want to say I'm super generous, but I mean, I've always been fairly generous in giving. So it wasn't too big a stretch, but we've maybe amped it up another level or two occasionally. So, but yeah, I'd say I adopted it just fine.
2: Right. Chongqing, as you just mentioned, is quite a unique city in China, and it has become some kind of a cyber city in recent years, especially among some foreign visitors. And how are you liking Chongqing so far? What do you enjoy most about living here?
3: Well, I do love the city. And it's such a varied city. Like, I live in Beibei, which is a bit out of city center. So my area is more nature centered. So we've got like the Jinyan Mountain behind us, and we've got some wetlands and the river, and we've got a few lakes as well, hot springs. And then downtown, it is completely urban, a completely different environment. You've got the rivers coming together, the Hongyadong, Liziba, like all these, you know, iconic city center locations. So it's pretty remarkable. I love it. And I can go downtown. I can stay where I'm at. I can experience, you know, whichever part of Chongqing I want when I want. I love the city. It'd be hard for me to see myself relocating to another city. I've seen not every city in China, but I've seen a lot of cities. And I mean, Chongqing really is my top city in my heart right now. So, I mean, I'd say, you know, I love the city, and I really do. I do like being a part of that.
2: Yeah, China has a lot of big cities, big metropolitans that expats love to visit. For example, Shanghai and Beijing. Some people love Guangzhou, but Chongqing is another destination. You've just mentioned Liziba and also Hongyandong, those hot tourist destinations. But what are some of your personal favorite hangout spots then?
3: Well, I probably lean more toward, I love going along the river. We have some great pathways. We have an ancient town here in Beibei that has this awesome, you know, bridge. It's like walkway along the entire river. So I really kind of enjoy the nature. I like museums, and we even have the Natural History Museum, the Chongqing Natural History Museum is right here where I live. And then downtown, there's the Science Museum and several other museums. But I've always kind of been a fan of that as well. So I don't even know how many times I've been to the museum here. It's wild. I kind of prefer going where there's not always, you know, tons and tons of tourists, but you know, I do occasionally, but no, I kind of like a little more quiet, a little more nature. And there's plenty of that around here, which is fantastic. I've seen a real initiative toward conservation and having green spaces all throughout the city. And, you know, I like to spend more of my time there, I'd say.
2: I visited Chongqing one summer a couple of years ago, and there were so many people, whether it was at the Liziba subway station or the Hongyandong. We went there like late at night, and there were so many people, we could barely cross the bridge beside it. So When we talk about Chongqing, we just couldn't start the topic without mentioning its famous hot and spicy food.
3: Yeah.
2: Right. So what level of spiciness can you handle now?
3: Sure. Well, my spice threshold has definitely increased with my time here, for sure. So, I can do the really spicy stuff if I want or need to. I'd say I do enjoy having some spice. I really do love the huajiao, like the numbing spice. As far as the la, maybe not quite, maybe a little, depends where it is. So I want a bit of spice, but maybe not the, you know,
2: not
3: tears
2: the,
3: coming
2: not,
3: down
2: not
3: your
2: the
3: face
2: level
3: of spice.
2: Level.
3: Yeah, I'd say as far as what I truly enjoy would be like, you know, a good, you know, solid level of spice, not, you know, let's try to make him cry kind of level spice, but or sweat. But no, it's good. I it does have a really nice flavor to it with a lot of the foods, and it's not just hot pot. I mean, there's so many other dishes where, you know, they incorporate the spices. So I do enjoy that.
2: Could you name one dish, one local dish that you like?
3: Sure. We get dishes from elsewhere too. So I mean, there's several I love, like the Lanzhou Lamian is excellent. Of course, it's not a Chongqing one. Gumbao Jidin is up there. Tiban Nuro. But yeah, I'd say, you know, there's some really nice noodle dishes. Even the dumplings and, you know, the dim sums. And yeah, so it's just, you're not locked into only Chongqing cuisine here in Chongqing too. There's restaurants from everywhere. So it's hard to lock down just one, but there's lots of wonderful dishes, and some are spicy, some are not. You know, not all the food in Chongqing has to be spicy. There's people who don't eat any spicy food I've met here in Chongqing, and they survive just fine too. So, lots of wonderful dishes here.
2: I do agree. China is a vast country, and there are many schools of cuisines. Nowadays, in every city, you can enjoy food from every corner of the country. So I do agree with you that there are too many dishes that we can enjoy. have you found yourself adapting to local habits or routines over the years? You know, Chongqing people and also people in Chengdu share one common pastime, and that was the mahjong. Do you happen to play the mahjong?
3: I've played a bit. My in-laws really love mahjong, so they'll make home mahjong trips to friends occasionally. But yeah, I've played it a bit. I don't have much time to play. I love to play games when I have time. And yeah, I've

0: played some Mahjong, but not as much as some other things. I just, you know, occasionally, yeah.
1: You're now working in the education department of Southwest University. Do you still teach, or are you just focusing on STEM and STEAM education?
0: No, I'm doing it all. No, I've had three classes even this semester, but I am still teaching. I have a full teaching load, and then I am also our STEAM director or STEM director, so making inroads there, doing a lot of work with our local schools and even some schools outside of Chongqing as well.
1: Before you come to China, you also taught at U.S. schools and universities. What do you think is the biggest difference between the Chinese and American education systems?
0: Yeah, the systems are very different too, though, because in the U.S., every state is essentially its own country where education is concerned. And then within that, their own cities and counties can run their own curriculums as well. It all just comes down to passing the state tests at certain levels. So they can kind of do whatever they want within that state. So there might be 100 different curriculum sets as long as they take that state test. So those are very different structures. I think there's merits to both. As far as what to learn from it, I'd say, assuming you're in a good school system in the U.S., we do push a lot of creativity, letting kids ask questions, taking the time to hear the answers. I guess it gets a little more lecture-based as you get into high school occasionally, but, you know, there is a lot of hands-on learning and more student-centered classrooms typically in the U.S. I mean, not everywhere, but I think that's something I'd like to see more of here in China. And I think the kids would like it too. And probably the teachers will once they adopt that kind of pedagogy. Here, I mean, the structure, you're managing so many children in mass, which is kind of mind-boggling for most people who'd be like, I only have 20 kids or something. It's how would you ever manage that many children? But, you know, it works. It's a system that works. A lot of children are serviced and, you know, they're learning too. They come out, they know how to read and write, and their math skills are sometimes superior to many other places. You know, so it's working. In both places, it's working in general. It's hard to do a one-to-one comparison just because there's so much diversity in education in the U.S. I'd say both systems have merit. You know, just pick the best of both and see if you can make it work for you as the teacher. Hopefully teachers will try to do the best they can for their students in no matter which country in the best way they can. So,
1: has your experience living in China changed the way you see the country in any way?
0: Yeah, I would say just... Yeah, it's just gone in such a positive direction where, a lot of times, you know, media always wants a bad guy on one side or the other. And it's just, you know, it doesn't need to be adversarial. Just here, it's just been a very positive experience. I mean, I'm raising a family here and I'm happy to do it. I enjoy my work. And it's not like I left the U.S. out of frustration or anything. I was doing great there as well. It's just, you know, this opportunity came up and I'm like, let's give it a try. And I've just loved it. I mean, it's just been a place that's embraced me and I've embraced it. And, you know, it just feels, I mean, it's truly my second home here. I feel a part of this area and even this country at large, which is remarkable. And it's just, you know, it's so hard when all you get is from movies and TV and, you know, one side's got to be the good guy and one side's got to be the bad guy. And it doesn't need to be that way, you know, and it's just, Once you experience this, there's people everywhere around the world, and there's just so many opportunities for everyone to better themselves, whether it's in this country or whatever other country, whether it's the U.S. or elsewhere. But, you know, just find the positives and just see how you can benefit from learning from each other. And, you know, just getting out there and communicating with people and experiencing other cultures is really important. And that's part of why I like my job, too. I mean, students from all around the world, I get to interact with them. I'd say U.S. education is very strong, but Chinese education is really strong too. And that's not the case everywhere. So, I mean, we both have, you know, very powerful countries. You know, let's see what else we can do to make the world a little better place. So getting along at the beginning is a good start and just go from there. Yeah, positive place either way.
1: Right. Do you have any plans for the future? Are you going to still stay in Chongqing for many years to come, or do you have some other plans?
0: Yeah, no, I'd say Chongqing for the foreseeable future. I'd say it's very likely. I mean, I've still got a few years, but I will very likely

0: retire in Chongqing, or at least somewhere in China. It'd be kind of hard to leave, I think. I mean, not that, I'd be opposed to the idea of, going back somewhere, but I really like it here. I think I found my place, and I don't really know why I would give it up at this point. I really enjoy it here. So yeah, I can see myself settling down here.
1: Great. Thank you so much, Dr. Frank Stonia. Thank you so much for your time. And I really appreciate your insight about China and about Chinese and U.S. education. That was Frank Stonia reflecting on his extraordinary experience helping battle the devastating wildfires in his beloved mountain city of Chongqing and on the joyful, flavorful life he has embraced in one of China's most dynamic cities. With that, we come to the end of this edition of Footprints. Thanks for listening, and I hope you enjoyed our conversation. If you're interested in learning more about the incredible people and their remarkable stories in China, find us on any of your favorite podcast platforms. Just search Footprints, and you'll find us anytime, anywhere. I'm Ning Jin. Bye for now.

0: There are more than 1 million marine species known to man. This is a beautiful, dangerous, powerful, and yet fragile world of creatures. But the reality is that there are only 1/10 of the fish in the ocean today, compared to that of the age of discovery. I am Huang Rei, your host on Voice of the South China Sea. No one is an island. Despite the distance between us, we are always connected.
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2: 这里是中央广播电视总台南海之声。
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4: Now the news, I'm Qi Zhi. Giant pandas Ping Ping and Fu Shuang are making their way to the United States to begin a 10-year cooperation program in conservation.Chinese President Xi Jinping announced during his state visit to the U.S. that they will settle in at Zoo Atlanta. Americans are excited about the bears.
5: One of the things the kids always loved was how roly-poly the pandas were.
6: They're friendly looking.
5: And I think that's what makes them such a good envoy and、ambassador of friendship.
7: It's a good、demonstration of the relationships between the U.S. and China. So it's great to see that this type of outcomes, you know, like the fact that both of the countries are creating this、relationship. So it's phenomenal.
4: Both pandas were born in 2020.The Chengdu Research Base for Giant Panda Breeding in southwest China held a ceremony for them before their departure. Giant Panda Protection Cooperation with the United States is one of China's longest-running and most far-reaching international wildlife protection initiatives. Naval and air units of the Chinese People's Liberation Army Southern Theater Command have conducted a training exercise in the waters and airspace around Huangdiandao Island in the South China Sea.The command said the drill is a response to the acts by what it called certain countries that undermine regional peace and stability. It said the exercise aims to test and enhance combat capabilities to safeguard China's territorial sovereignty and maritime rights and interests. Russian Foreign Minister Sergei Lavrov and his German counterpart Johann Wadephul have met briefly at the UN headquarters in New York.This was their first meeting since the start of the Russia-Ukraine conflict in 2022. Lavrov said the German side requested the meeting at the last minute, ahead of his speech to the UN General Assembly. He said the meeting produced nothing new, adding that Wadephul simply reiterated Germany's official public position.Typhoon Dujuan has struck Japan's Chiba and Kanagawa prefectures, leaving 12 people dead and 3 others missing.Widespread landslides have damaged railway roadbeds in Chiba. Around 6,000 households are without power. Floodwaters remain in some areas, with many vehicles submerged. Japanese Minister of Reconstruction Goshi Hasano said the typhoon will be designated a major disaster. The Japan Meteorological Agency warns that another typhoon may pose new threats to affected areas.Libya's National Oil Corporation says it has resumed regular crude oil pumping through the main Sharara-Zawiya pipeline. The corporation called on all parties to keep the oil sector away from disputes. The disruption is the latest in a series of protests by members of Libya's Petroleum Facilities Guard over salary and administrative grievances.Meanwhile, the UN mission in Libya says attacks targeting the North African country's oil and energy infrastructure or any actions that may lead to its undermining could trigger punitive measures under UN Security Council resolutions. The United Nations support mission in Libya warned of repercussions for Libya's primary source of national income, losses in oil production, and potential shortages of fuel and electricity.Four people have died after a helicopter crashed near a town about 55 kilometers southeast of Montreal on Saturday. Police said the aircraft caught fire upon impact, and all four people aboard were pronounced dead at the scene. A preliminary investigation found that the helicopter experienced an emergency shortly after takeoff before crashing. Police have not yet identified the victims or determined the helicopter's ownership, departure point or destination. The Transportation Safety Board of Canada has sent a team to the crash site to investigate.In sports action from the Aichi Nagoya Asian Games, Chinese pair Lin Yanjun and Xu Huiyan have won the gold medal in artistic swimming duet free. In other action, Chinese jumper Su Wen broke a 36-year-old record to win men's triple jump and claim his first gold medal at the continental event. Su soared 17.42 metres in his third try, eclipsing the 17.31 metre Asian Games record set by compatriot Zhou Sixing at Beijing 1990. And as the news, I'm Xi Zhi.
6: Epic tales of mystery and magic to accounts of battle and empire. From the verses of ancient poets,
8: 关关雎鸠，在河之洲。
6: To the masterpieces of our times. A Light on Literature brings to life China's literary heritage and a look at the world in a new light.
9: Hi, I'm Huang Rui, and on today's A Light on Literature, we continue to present the book The Sound of Salt Forming, Short Stories by the Post-80s Generation in China, published by the Foreign Language Teaching and Research Press in 2016. On today's show, we present you the final part of the story, Invisible Planets, written by Hugo Award winner Hao Jingfang.Previously on Invisible Planets.
10: This scent makes every Lunatian delirious and causes tender feelings they have never had before to well up between them. For the first time, it makes them notice the attraction of the other, makes them want to share love, to come together and to pay their respects to one another. Then, beside the water, they give birth to a baby.The infant is carried away downstream into the basin under the waterfall, and they themselves separate and sink into the mud. Just like that, such a simple cycle becomes the entire meaning behind the Lunatians' travel and their lives.
9: And this episode,
10: Yan Yan Ni.

Regarding maturation, there are some very short tales I can tell. The first is Yan Yan Ni. The age of the Yan Yan Niites is always immediately apparent. Like the rings of a tree, they are always growing and they never stop, growing taller, growing bigger, growing out the signs of their age. Every year, they are even loftier than before. The adults are a few times taller than the children, and it is possible that between the young and the old, there will be a difference of quite a few feet. The oldest people are always a head taller than all the rest, towering solitarily over all. Because of this, in the world of the Yan Yan Niites, there is practically no such thing as friendship knowing no age, and conversation with those of greatly differing age is a tiresome matter. After speaking for some time, those people craning their necks to look up, or bending to look down, will start to cramp up. What's more, the fact is that the Yan Yan Niites of differing ages don't really have anything to talk about. Their houses are different sizes and the things they buy cost different prices. One can only see the other's waist, and no one can see the expression on the other's face. But Yan Yan Niites can't live forever. Eventually, they wake up and realize that their height hasn't changed. If this continues for a few days, they know they are about to die. They really aren't all that upset, as growing up is really such a toil. Many people feel worn out, so they find a satisfactory excuse to stop. Death is a very slow process, but no one can say for sure how long it takes. They've never calculated it, simply labeling the day when they stop growing as their oldest age. To them, time is the measurement of change and state, and when growth stops, time also stops. The tallest building on Yan Yan Ni was built a century ago, at which time there was a uniquely long-lived man. Year after year, the crown of his head would bump into the ceilings of the grandest buildings, and so the Yan Yan Niites built a pagoda just for him. The area of the pagoda's base was the size of a small park. After he died, as no one else would ever live to be that old, the pagoda was split into two stories and turned into a national museum. It is said that the old man left a diary next to every window in the pagoda, recording the vicissitudes of his life. Later on, people climbed up ladders to get the diaries down and read them, but they were passed through so many different hands that they eventually drifted off to who knows where. So people today can only stand beside those yawning empty windows and conjecture as to how a man who could cross a river with a single step went about his daily life. You have been listening to Invisible Planets, a short story selected from the book The Sound of Salt Forming, short stories by the post-80s generation in China, edited by Song Gong and Yang Qingxiang, and published by the Foreign Language Teaching and Research Press. The author of the short story, Hao Jingfeng, born in 1984 in Tianjin, is a science fiction writer. In 2016, she won the Hugo Award for Best Novelette for her science fiction, Folding Beijing. She works as a macroeconomics researcher at China Development Research Foundation. Tisuati and Luoti Kawuwu. Tisuati and Luoti Kawuwu make another pair of antonyms. These two stars, 100,000 light years apart, are the two halves of a dipole, opposing one another and shining on one another. The bodies of Tisuatians are smaller than the bodies of the residents of many other planets. Their skin is uniquely soft, and their bodies rapidly change form. This Lamarckian planet has developed genetic expression to an extreme, exceeding limits and compressing species variation into the short life of a single individual. Tisuatians can change at will. Those who practicing rock climbing will grow longer and longer arms, until their arms are even longer than the body. Machine operators can grow six arms, and a single worker is able to operate many different valve switches at the same time. People on the streets all look vastly different from one another. Anywhere you go, you can see mouths that take up half the face, slim waists that sway like noodles in the wind, and bodies covered from head to toe in hemispheres of layered keratin armor. These kinds of changes take

in one step, their entire bodies covered in rigid spikes. Because of this, most Titiuartians are much more cautious than people from other planets. They speak and act in careful circumspection, worried that one careless moment will change a grimace that they might make before bed into a face full of fearsome fangs the next morning, which will soon turn into a tumour with no hope of removal from then on out. On the crowded streets of Titiuati, you can see everyone's life and work at a single glance. And unfortunately, this is the only commonality shared with Lortikawobu. On Lortikawobu, people's appearances also vary greatly. There are runners, singers, foundry workers, thinkers, and so many other types, and the differences in various types of people can be seen clearly in the musculature, body type, height, and sense organs. The situation is very similar to that on Titiuati. However, on Lortikawobu, the course of life is completely different from that on Titiuati. This is a Darwinist planet, top to bottom opposed to any efforts related to the Lamarckian theory of use and disuse. On Lortikawobu, the rate of genetic mutation is very small. And change and differentiation based on random change and natural selection occur very slowly. Thus, because of a particular form of asexual reproduction, the cellular mutations of individual Lortikawobuians can be expressed through inheritance. Those cells changing in the body generation after generation pass on their own life-serving convictions to the next individual without reservation. And thus, the changes of the parents are continuously passed on to the sons and daughters. Thus, the sons of ironsmiths are naturally stronger than others, and watchmakers' daughters are endowed with a superior vision and dexterous fingers from birth. After thousands of years of accumulation, this differentiation eventually evolves into differentiation that cannot be interbred, and every vocation becomes its own separate species. Some have even gone extinct. The fittest species continue to persevere and thrive. What holds together all of these different sentient species is language. It is only a common language and a common number of chromosomes that allow them to recognize their shared ancestral roots. Aside from this, they have nothing in common. No one envies another's work, just as a monkey doesn't envy a dinosaur. Birds have the heaven and fish have the ocean. They brush past one another in the same city and they have seen the other, but they haven't really seen anything at all. Titiuartians have carried out the process of evolution 10 million times over, but they've distanced themselves from true progress. Their embryos remain the same, plump and round, still in their original form. And Lortikawobu individuals happen to be just the opposite. Not one of them can feel differentiation or evolution, but in the great changes over months and years that turn mulberry fields into seas, they draw a series of wending lines. "You're lying!" you pout. "How can there be two completely opposite systems in the same universe?" "How can't there, my lovely little princess? Nothing is impossible. A handful of small unintentional paces strung together become a system. Maybe now you smile a bit or crease your brow. In the future, these will have two different outcomes and will become two different systems. But now, how can you know this?" "Is that how it is?" you ask, as you thoughtfully tilt your head, not speaking for some time. "Looking at your face, I smile softly. The swing you are sitting on sways gently, creating a subtle breeze that blows the wisps of hair at your temples back and forth. Actually, the answer to the question is the manner of reproduction. It's just that this answer is too dull, and I don't want to tell you. You know, the real key doesn't lie in whether I'm telling the truth or not, it lies in whether or not you believe. From beginning to end, the conductor of the stories is not the mouth, but the ears." You have been listening to Invisible Planets, a short story selected from the book The Sound of Salt Forming, short stories by the post-80s generation in China, edited by Song Geng and Yang Qingxiang, and published by the Foreign Language Teaching and Research Press. The author of the short story, Hao Jingfeng, born in 1984 in Tianjin, is a science fiction writer.
In 2016, she won the Hugo Award for

0: 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She works as a macroeconomics researcher at China Development Research Foundation.
1: 青卡托。Only on Tinkatwa do the mouth and ears achieve their greatest existential significance. For Tinkatwaites, speech is not a way of passing time, it is a necessity of life. Nothing on Tinkatwa is particularly special, other than its thick atmosphere, which is impenetrable to light. The planet's surface is a sheath of darkness. Life on the sultry, dense surface of Tinkatwa is born in the organic tidal floods, gathers energy from magma flows, and lives on without end in the subterranean heat of volcanic fire. To the Tinkatwaites, burbling calderas are the sun, the dwelling place of the gods, and the source of energy and knowledge. Outside of the mouths of the volcanoes, they can find the eternally regenerating Sitayanyin candy.Which is what they eat, their life source. Tinkatwaites have never had light-sensing organs. They have no eyes. They use sound to find one another, and their ears can not only hear, but they can also observe. Of course, speaking more precisely, they don't actually have ears. Instead, they use their bodies to feel everything.Their entire upper body is covered with ladder-shaped membranes, each sheet of which is covered in thousands of fibers of varying lengths that resonate with different sonic frequencies. The phase difference noted by each membrane will then be processed by the brain to determine the location of the sound's source. Not only does it calculate distance, but it can also determine the shape of the object. Because of this,Tinkatwaites speak ceaselessly every single day and ceaselessly listen to the speech of others. They emit sound to sense the existence of others and to make their existence known to them. They cannot be silent. If they are silent, they are in danger. Silence makes them afraid. Only by constantly speaking are they able to confirm their location for others, to confirm they are still alive. They strive to speak loudly because this will make them more apparent,easier to be sensed by others. Sometimes, children are born with damage to their voice boxes, and it seems that because of this, they are unable to survive. A single careless moment, and they'll be knocked to the ground by some big person charging about, and other people won't even know that there was such a child. That's too tragic. Why do your stories get shorter and shorter, each one more tragic than the last? Tragic?Is it that the stories I tell are tragic, or are the stories you hear tragic? Is there a difference? Of course there is. I've also been to another planet. The people there can produce 10,000 different frequencies of sound, but they can only hear a small fraction of them. The sensitivity of their ears can't keep up with the vibrations of their throats, so people are always hearing less than what they are saying.What's most interesting of all is that the frequencies that people sense are all slightly different. So while they all think they're hearing the same song, 1,000 people are actually hearing 1,000 different songs, but no one knows it. You're teasing me. Where could a place like that be? You bite your lip, eyes as wide as saucers. I'm getting suspicious. Have you really been to those planets? You just made them up to make me happy, didn't you? My beloved princess...Starting with Othello, every knight has used tales of far-flung wonder to move the lady of his heart. Can you tell which are true and which are false? In my travels through these planets, I'm like Marco Polo and the cities he visited, just like Kublai Khan and the far-flung lands beneath his blade, switching in the blink of an eye. You might say I've really been there, and you might say I've never left.The planets I speak of are scattered about every corner of the universe, but there are also times when they suddenly gather together, and it's as if they were all united all along. Hearing this, you giggle. I get it. They are all gathered in your stories, and now you've told the stories to me, and they're gathered in my mind, right? I look at you and smile softly, sigh quietly to myself, a sound that is enough to bring calm, and you can't extract any clues from my smile. What can I say?And how can I tell you? Stories can't gather anything at all if they are doomed to separation. Yes, I say quietly, we've sat here and told stories for a whole afternoon. And we've had a whole universe. It's just that this story isn't the only one I told you. On this afternoon, you and I are both storytellers and audience.
0: You have been listening to Invisible Planets, a short story selected from the book The Sound of Salt Forming, short stories by the post-80s generation in China, edited by Song Gong and Yang Qingxiang, and published by the Foreign Language Teaching and Research Press. The author of the short story, Hao Jingfeng, born in 1984 in Tianjin, is a science fiction writer. In 2016, she won the Hugo Award for Best Novelette for her science fiction, Folding Beijing. She works as a macroeconomics researcher at China Development Research Foundation.
1: Jinjialin. Jinjialin is the last planet I'll be telling you about today. The story is very short. It will be told in an instant. Jinjialinians are shaped differently from the denizens of any of the other planets I've told you about. Their bodies are like soft balloons, or like jellyfish floating around in the air, diaphanous and malleable. The surfaces of Jinjialinians' bodies are composed of cell membranes that are almost liquid. They aren't completely permeable, but if they come into contact with one another, they can merge and then separate again. When two Jinjialinians come into contact with one another, parts of their bodies briefly merge, and the substances inside mix together before the two bodies separate once again. So Jinjialinians are not all that concerned about their own limbs. They themselves can't really say what portion of their bodies has come from people they've come into contact with. They figure that as long as they are still themselves, trading some substance doesn't matter. However, they don't really know that in fact the preservation of self is really just an illusion. In that moment of merging, the original two individuals no longer exist. They become a complex and then separate into two new individuals. The new individuals are unaware of what came before their union. They just think they are themselves and that nothing has changed. Do you know, after telling you these stories, after you've heard me tell these stories, I am no longer me and you are no longer you. On this warm afternoon, in this merging of time, from now on, ourselves both have some of the other in them, even if we forget all about this conversation. You're saying that your story of Jinjialin is really our planet? Our planet? Which one do you mean? Which planet ever belonged to us? Or which planet do we belong to? And don't ask me for the coordinates of those planets. Those digits are the oldest proverbs of the universe. They are the empty space between your fingers. You can reach out your hand and take hold of them. But when you open it up again, it will be absolutely empty. You and I have met with them at the same point in space-time and then drifted apart again. In the end, we are just travellers, singing nebulous songs, wandering about the pitch-black sky. And that is all. You know that they sing in the wind, in a far-off homeland. They sing in the wind.
2: What you just heard was the final part of the story, titled Invisible Planets, from the book The Sound of Salt Forming, short stories by the post-80s generation in China, published by the Foreign Language Teaching and Research Press in 2016. Invisible Planets features a range of unique planets with their distinctive residents. One of the planets in the story has a beautiful landscape with happy people habitually telling lies. Meanwhile, another planet has inhabitants who appear open to all sorts of new ideas, but never really accept any. At the same time, yet another planet is ruled by two species that depend on each other but never get to know about each other's existence. The story is full of insight, imagination, and metaphors of human society. Join us again next time on A Light on Literature for the last story, titled Rough Gassed Couple.

0: 黄瑞。See you next time.
1: You have been listening to Invisible Planets, a short story selected from the book The Sound of Salt Forming, short stories by the post-80s generation in China, edited by Song Gang and Yang Qingxiang, and published by the Foreign Language Teaching and Research Press. The author of the short story, Hao Jingfeng, born in 1984 in Tianjin, is a science fiction writer. In 2016, she won the Hugo Award for Best Novelette for her science fiction, Folding Beijing. She works as a macroeconomics researcher at China Development Research Foundation.
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1: Some say Chinese is one of the most difficult languages in the world, and learning it is almost impossible.
2: So learning Chinese, the most difficult thing.
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4: So I'm sort of tone deaf. I can't really hear them.
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2: the grammar.
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7: It's just complicated. So much.
1: Only because you're not learning it in the right way.Why not try Takeaway Chinese, where you can take some Chinese away and experience progress day by day. Takeaway Chinese, we will promise you a difference.

0: 好，欢迎收听随行汉语。Welcome to Takeaway Chinese. I'm Fei Fei. Joining me today is our Tony Reid. Hello, Tony.
1: Hey, Fei Fei, what's going on? And hello to all of our listeners out there. Hopefully we all take something away.
0: And today we're talking about something I think most of us have experienced a little bit about before, or right now. So Tony, have you interned before?
1: Oh, you mean like work for a company for free?
0: Well, you know, strictly legally speaking, I don't think we should be free, but most of the time, yeah.
1: Yeah, no, I haven't wasted my time with anything like that.
0: But it's a nice note on our resume to have a sort of internship experiences, especially for graduates, college graduates.
1: Yeah.In retrospect, I kind of wish that I had done a few internships, but yeah, at that time I was busy making money. So for me, the notion of working somewhere for free was just like, come on.
0: I've actually were interned a couple of times before in like different companies.
1: Nice.
0: And I would say I was a very good intern.
1: You're working for free after all. I mean, come on.
0: Oh, well one company actually paid me a little bit.
1: What? Really?
0: It's not much, but I think it's enough to cover my commuting expenses every day.
1: So not much at all.
0: So not really much. You know, as I was still in college at that time, so I had no idea what I'm supposed to do as an intern. And most of the time, I sat in the office...waiting for orders from the team members. So I wasn't really actively contributing to the team.
1: Oh, wow. Well, that's not your fault.
0: Yeah, but I guess, you know, as an intern who went there to learn something, maybe I should be more active.
1: Okay.
0: Asking people to give me some things so I have a better idea of at least this industry is about.
1: Sure.
0: For our listeners out there,the words and phrases about internship and other things, you know, about jobs can be something very practical if they want to come to China, study in China, and maybe stay longer finding a job here. And knowing, for example, how to say internship in Chinese is important.
1: Sure.
0: And internship in Chinese is 实习.
1: 实习.
0: Yes, 实习.
1: 实习. Okay.
0: And first of all, as usual, we have a dialogue about 实习.
2: Shi 第一天感觉怎么样？
3: 还不错，这里工作节奏挺快的，我得尽快熟悉工作，提高效率。
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0: So that's the whole dialogue. We'll break it down sentence by sentence as usual. The first one, 实习第一天感觉怎么样？
1: So this is, how do you feel on your first day of internship? Yeah? So 实习, I think that's the internship.第一天, I think this is like D is like a nominal, for example, like second, third, fourth, fifth, these are nominal numbers. So 第一, so 一 means one.
0: Yeah.
1: So I guess this is first.
0: Yes.
1: Yeah. So 天 is day.
0: So and then, 第一天, first
1: so
0: day.
1: So first day. And then 感觉, I think this is feel, right?
0: Yeah, yeah.
1: And then 怎么样 is normally like, how was it?
0: Yeah, exactly. How do you feel about the first day of 实习 internship? And then the answer is 还不错。这里工作节奏挺快的。我得尽快熟悉工作，提高效率。
1: So this is not bad. The pace is quite fast here. I need to familiarize myself with the job quickly and improve efficiency. Sounds like something you said during the time that you were an intern, huh?
0: And I definitely didn't familiarize myself with the job.
1: So not bad is normally 还不错 or just 不错, right? Okay. and then 这里, I think that's here.
0: Yeah.
1: Right? 工作 is work, and then 节奏, I think this 节奏 is this like quiet or...
0: It's more of pace.
1: Pace, okay.
0: 工作节奏 the work pace.
1: Ah,、work pace, okay. So, 这里 is here's work pace, 工作节奏挺快的 So, 挺 I think is like quite.
0: Right.
1: And then, 快 is fast.
0: Exactly.
1: And then, 我 is I. And then, 得 I think this is 你 or must.
0: Yeah, it's more of a must.
1: Okay, and then 尽快 I think this is、as soon as possible. So, 快 the word 快 is there, so I would assume it has something to do with being fast again,、right?
0: And the 尽 is like as soon as、or try my best.
1: Okay,
0: and then 快 is of course quickly.、Fast.
1: And then 休息 I think this is、like familiar or.Understand something or get familiar with something, right?
0: So 熟悉 can be used as a verb, which is the case here,、and also an adjective in other cases.
1: Okay.
0: So you can say it's both familiar or get familiar with.
1: Got it. And then 工作 is, of course, work. And then 提高效率提高 is improve, and then 效率 is efficiency.
0: Was 效率
1: 效率、
0: 效率 is efficiency、
1: right.
0: And then 别着急慢慢来
1: So that's don't worry、too much Take your time So 别 is don't And then 着急 I believe that's worry Yeah?
0: Yeah, yeah
1: And then 慢慢 is like slow、来 means come、So it's like、walk, come slowly Or take it easy
0: Yeah, take it easy、So the bothof the phrases can be used in many cases. For example, when somebody's rushing you, like, go quickly, do this quickly, do this fast, you can just respond as, you know, 别着急 don't rush me, don't worry, as a way to, you know, tell that person to slow you down a little bit.
1: Slow down, get off my back.
0: Yeah, right? Exactly, 别着急 Or in a shorter version would be 别急
1: 别急、
0: 别急
1: Okay
0: And then 好的我觉得自己还有很多需要学习的地方
1: So that's okay I feel that there is so much I need to learn Right So 好的 is normally okay And then 我觉得 is like I feel or I think、yeah?
0: Exactly
1: 自己 I think that's likeMyself、And then 还有 Like still have、And then 很多 I think that's a lot 需要 is need 学习 is either learn or study And then 的地方 So、the 地方 is place So study place
0: But here 地方 doesn't really refer to a physical place、It's more of a very abstract conceptOkay. About things or points. So there is a lot I need to learn. English will be, there is a lot I need to learn.、And in Chinese, you can have the 地方 as a way to mention, to refer to all those things, skills, or points that you want to touch upon.
1: Okay.、
0: And then the last sentence, 同事们都很友善。有不懂的尽管问
1: That means people here are all very friendly So feel free to ask if there's anything you don't understand、So 同事们 I think 同事 means colleague
0: Yes
1: And 们 is normally indicates、like the plural
0: Form, yeah、
1: Plural form, right?、And then 都很 So 都 means all
0: Yeah
1: Right? And then 很 is very And then 友善 This isKindness or kind, right?
0: Yeah, 友善
1: And then 有 also means have or they have and then or if you have、And 不懂 I think don't understand、The Jing Guan won. One is question.
0: Yes.
1: And then Jing Guan, I believe, is that like, I'm not sure exactly what that means.
0: It's more of a feel free. Jing Guan carries the meaning of feel free to do something.
1: Mm-hmm.
0: And in this sentence is feel free to ask. Jing Guan Wen.
1: So you don't understand this kind of question.
0: Yeah, it can also have the meaning of don't reserve yourself from doing it.
1: Okay.
0: 尽管.
1: Got it.
0: And that's the whole dialogue. Do you have other questions about it?
1: No, I don't think so.
0: So can we give it a try?
1: Okay. 实习的一天感觉怎么样?
0: 还不错。 这里工作节奏挺快的, 我得尽快熟悉工作, 提高效率。
1: 别着急, 慢慢来。
0: 好的, 我觉得自己还有很多需要学习的地方。
1: 同事们都很友善, 有不懂的尽管问。
0: You're listening to Takeaway Chinese with myself, Feifei and Tony Reid. Coming up next, let's learn more about internship and other types of jobs. 实习或者其他的工作. Don't go away, so you will take some Chinese away. Welcome back to Takeaway Chinese. I'm Feifei, joined by Tony Reid. And Tony, we're talking about 实习 in this episode, which is intern or internship. Well, in the beginning of the episode, I mentioned about, you know, I've interned a couple of times before. It's not much.
1: Yeah.
0: But something is something we can talk about.
1: Sure.
0: And I think there are a few words about 实习 that we can firstly talk about. For example, the person who interns or who undertake this internship is called 实习生.
1: 实习生.
0: The 生 as in, you know, student, 学生.
1: Oh, okay. Not 实习人.
0: Yeah, 实习人 would be weird. So 实习生 is the person who interns or the intern. We also, for every intern job, there will be a period for this internship. Because in some schools or colleges, I guess, they have this requirement for you, if you want to get this degree, you have to finish a certain period of internship as part of your course. And that's called 实习期.
1: 实习期.
0: The 期 as the period.
1: Okay.
0: And then to apply to an internship, you need to send out your resume or any other jobs. Every job requires a resume. And that's 简历.
1: 简历. Okay.
0: And that's very useful. 简历, to sending out 简历. And then you need to go through interviews.
1: Of course.
0: Which is 面试.
1: 面试.
0: It's okay. Like, 面 is like face to face. And the 试 is like a test. So you are taking this sort of quote unquote test face to face, which is 面试.
1: 面试.
0: Okay. So these, I think, are a few useful words that we can use when we're talking about intern or internship. But then you said that you haven't really done any internships before, right? You haven't.
1: No, I never got into internships. And I think it's just because my circumstances when I was a student, I had to work to support myself, you know. I had to eat, I had to pay rent, I had to pay for gas, you know, I had to pay for my cell phone, I had to pay a million things I had to pay for. So I was working in the restaurant, I was working in the hospital, I was working places where I needed to be paid. So I never got into internships.
0: So let's to be clear here, in the States, most of the interns are also not paid.
1: Well, yes. And I think that's why some institutions love hiring, quote unquote, hiring interns, because it's like free labor. So they can come in and they can do the meaningless tasks that no one really wants to do in the office.
0: You know, that's what exactly I did when I interned.
1: Exactly. The administrative things that people loathe doing.
0: Yeah.
1: They're like, oh, I'll have the interns do it.
0: Yeah.
1: And so it's like, you know, that's what their jobs were. And most of the times they hated the job too, but it was, like you said, it was a way to, it makes your resume, how do you say resume again?
0: 简历.
1: It makes your resume 好看.
0: Yeah,
1: it makes it look good.
0: Exactly.
1: But no one really wants to do it, and it's free labor, so.
0: Yeah, I remember during my first intern, I worked at a PR company, and I pretty much helped with the translation. Which is, I guess, thinking about it now, is the work that nobody wants to do.
1: Right.
0: Or picking up some notebooks for all the other workers there. Or, you know, print something for them.
1: The assistant of the office.
0: Yeah, you can say that I learned something there.
1: The manual laborer of the office.
0: I learned how to use a printer there. But, you know, also the period of my internship is very short. It's like 2-3 months. It's not really long enough to, I guess, it doesn't make sense to teach me anything useful from their perspective, because that's just gonna waste their time and energy.
1: How do you say beneficial?
0: 有益的.
1: I do think 我觉得休息很什么?
0: 有益的.
1: Yeah, 因为, well, I think it's useful because I do regret not doing internships, because I remember when I did graduate from university, I didn't have any experience in the field that I wanted to go into. You know, I had work experience, but it wasn't in, for example, when I wanted to do something psychologically based, because I changed my major to psychology, I didn't have psychological experience. So it was hard for me to, you know, get a role that I wanted in that realm. So if I had been doing internships, say, throughout uni, and I had built up, say, a year, maybe a year and a half of experience, then it would have helped me to directly go into a job in the area that I wanted to be in. But most of us don't have experience.
0: Yeah, you know, and also, so I think intern is a very good opportunity to test the water a little bit. Like, when I take up the internship in the PR company, the main purpose of me is really, I wanted to work in the PR industry, but I had no idea what that industry means and what I would be doing in those industries. So I sort of work in that company to see if, you know, is PR really for me? And then I test that water a little bit and then realize, you know, it's not really.
1: Maybe it's not.
0: So I didn't really apply to any of the PR jobs later on when I graduated and really looking for a job. So 试水, test the water.
1: How do you say, 试水?
0: 试水. As the direct translation of test the water. And I think is really, really useful for when people are not really sure of the industry they want to work, or if they can fit into the industry.
1: Right. So I guess you could say 实习很有用的.
0: 实习很有用的.
1: 很有用的. Useful, right?
0: Yeah, it's useful. But then you mentioned you didn't really had any internships, but during college you had a lot of part-time jobs?
1: Yes.
0: Really?
1: Yeah, I actually got certified to be a nursing assistant, so I was in the hospital for about 4 years.
0: As a part-time?
1: Part-time nurse. And I also worked in the emergency medical transport. So, I was an ambulance driver for a little while. And then,
0: that's a lot of sophisticated part-time jobs you've taken.
1: Yeah, you had to get certified to do those. You can't just walk onto it. It's not like being a waiter or waitress. No, I did that too. I did that for 4 years too. I was a server for about 4 years. And that paid probably more than the other two combined because I made tips every day. So, yeah, and the hours were shorter. So it's more, how do you say convenient?
0: 方便.
1: 方便. I should know this. 方便. 方便. Yes, it's that job was very convenient because, you know, you can still study, you can commute, and you only have a short hours to work, but you can make a lot of money.
0: And also, it opens up a lot of different perspective of the society to you. for part-time jobs, which is 兼职 in Chinese.
1: 兼职.
0: Mm-hmm. I've taken a couple, I would say, part-time jobs as well during college. And I did pretty much the very

0: basic part-time jobs, you know, as cashiers, as a salesperson, or then I worked at a bakery, which is, I think, still the best job in my life.
1: Really?
0: I love bakery, and you know, as a benefit, as a worker at a bakery, you can take as much bread you want and you can when the store is closed. I love that part.
1: Depending on your shunti, your shape, you know, that might be a good thing or a bad thing.
0: I gained a lot of weight during that year in the bakery as a part-time job. But I had a lot of fun there because I met a lot of people from different backgrounds, from different countries. And it was fun. It's really, really fun. And the pay was okay. It's more than the internship.
1: But you learned a lot, right?
0: Yeah, I learned.
1: How do you say learn a lot?
0: 学到很多. Yes. I think I learned more in terms of life experiences when I was working as part-timers than when I was working as an intern. Because as an intern, what I did was within an office. It's very limited.
1: Right.
0: Face a computer and typing and, you know, communicating with a bunch of people.
1: Yeah.
0: And that's it.
1: And you don't really have much deadlines or responsibilities.
0: No, no one would give, you know, really important work to an intern, you know, unless they're really short of staff.
1: Yeah.
0: Yeah. So, but then as a part-timer or as a cashier or someone in the bakery, I face a lot of customers during the day. Some of them are very unreasonable.
1: Yeah.
0: And I think it's very useful for me to learn how to deal with unreasonable people.
1: Yeah, it's a good experience.
0: Yes.
1: You're always learning something. I think today we have an expression here. 学无止境.
0: Yes,
1: right?
0: 学无止境.
1: What is that? And that means?
0: Learning has no end.
1: Yeah.
0: You need to learn throughout your life.
1: Yes.
0: Yes.
1: And that may be uncomfortable. 不方便.
0: Uncomfortable. 不舒服.
1: Oh, 不舒服. Uncomfortable, not inconvenient.
0: Yeah.
1: Actually, maybe that also applies
0: yes.
1: too, right?
0: It's very uncomfortable at the beginning.
1: Yes.
0: When you're learning something new.
1: I think for most people who master something in their field, some of them don't like to learn new things. They want to stay in their comfort zone and be the master of that field. You know, but when they step out of there and they have to learn something new, it brings them right back down to the beginning. And they're not used to, I mean, they have forgotten what that's like. And so it's really uncomfortable. 不舒服.
0: Yeah, exactly. I think it's essential to step up your comfort zone, which is 舒适区.
1: 舒适区.
0: You had to step up of that 舒适区 eventually at a stage of your life because you can't really constrain yourself to a smaller space each day, and eventually you realize you become so, I guess, lost with reality. And at some point become so like limited on really a few things, and you are not open up to a lot of new things out there, especially now when the world is changing so fast.
1: Yeah, and when it comes to like physiology, like I think that we have certain neural networks for certain things, and if you continue to do those things, it's like your brain is not exercising. I work out a lot, and there's certain exercises that I normally do, and I look a certain way because of it. But if I want to grow upon that and become stronger, I have to try new things. And so that's the painful process, right? I try a different exercise,
0: exactly.
1: And those muscles are going to hurt so bad, you know? And I think it's the same with our brain, with learning things. Like, you know, if you try to learn something new, it's really, really hard.
0: I had the same experience. It's like when I learned some moves during workout, and then slowly I sort of mastered it.
1: Yeah.
0: And then I got
1: so
0: comfortable with it.
1: Yeah, you don't feel anything with it. It's just really comfortable and you don't feel sore or nothing.
0: Yeah.
1: You can do it every day.
0: I was like, it's an easy session every day.
1: Yeah.
0: And I feel awesome. But then I realized, you know, I'm not getting anything from it.
1: Right. Yeah, you have to trick your body.
0: Yeah.
1: Because your body gets adapted to, I think it's not just our bodies, it's our brains, everything. We get adjusted to certain things. And so then you try a different exercise, and then it's like, oh my God.

0: goodness.
1: This is a killer.
0: Yeah, it's a killer.
1: So, yeah,
0: learning has no end.
1: Stepping out of the comfort zone, 走出舒适区。
0: 舒适区。
1: Yeah, walking out of the comfort zone.
0: Wow, okay.、Mm-hmm. And how do we just say comfort zone?
1: 舒适区。
0: Okay, can you break that down?
1: 舒适 is the comfort.
0: Uh-huh.
1: Zone is 区。
0: It sounds like go.
1: That's 区。That's the fourth tongue.
0: Okay.
1: We need to talk about the struggles you face in learning Chinese someday, Tony.
0: I think everyone knows. It's the tones.
1: And that brings us to the end of today's Takeaway Chinese. I'm Feifei with Tony Reid here in the studio. For more episodes of the show, you can visit our website at radio.cgtn.com and go to the column podcast. 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
1: All right, guys, we'll see you next time.
0: 再见。
2: There are more than 1 million marine species known to man. This is a beautiful, dangerous, powerful, and yet fragile world of creatures. But the reality is...that there are only 1/10 of the fish in the ocean today compared to that of the age of discovery. I am Huang Rei, your host on Voice of the South China Sea. No one is an island. Despite the distance between us, we are always connected.
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1: 让不同的人听见彼此。

0: Now on the news, I'm Qi Zhi. Chinese Vice President Han Zhen has called for stronger multilateralism and greater global cooperation in addressing international challenges. In a speech at the UN General Assembly in New York, Han proposed upholding the post-war international order and a common security, promoting development through open cooperation, strengthening dialogue and mutual understanding among civilizations, and defending fairness and justice through multilateralism.He said China supports reform of the UN to better address global challenges, including climate change and public health security. Han also said China has remained committed to peaceful development, common development, and fairer global governance since the restoration of the People's Republic of China's lawful seat in the United Nations in 1971.Giant pandas Ping Ping and Fu Shuan have arrived in Atlanta for a 10-year stay in the United States. It follows an agreement between the China Wildlife Conservation Association and Zoo Atlanta. To make their new home safer and more comfortable, Zoo Atlanta renovated and upgraded its panda habitat with help from Chinese experts. And China has sent two teams of vets and keepers to Atlanta to care for the pandas during quarantine.Americans are excited about the bears.
1: One of the things the kids always loved was how roly-poly the pandas were.
2: They're friendly looking.
1: And I think that's what makes them such a good envoy and、ambassador of friendship.
3: It's a good、demonstration of the relationships between the U.S. and China. So it's great to see that this type of outcomes, you know, like the fact that both of the countries are creating these、relationships. So it's phenomenal.
0: Giant panda protection cooperation with the United States is one of China's longest-running and most far-reaching international wildlife protection initiatives. Naval and air units of the Chinese People's Liberation Army Southern Theater Command have conducted a training exercise in the waters and airspace around Huangdiandao Island in the South China Sea.The command said the drill is a response to the acts by what it called certain countries that undermine regional peace and stability. It said the exercise aims to test and enhance combat capabilities to safeguard China's territorial sovereignty and maritime rights and interests.Kazakh President Kasym Jomart Tokayev has dismissed Defense Minister Daram Kosanov and appointed Idus Mirzakhmetov as his replacement. The move follows the deaths of 14 servicemen who fell into the Caspian Sea during a naval exercise off Kazakhstan's southwestern Mangistau region on Thursday. Weather conditions reportedly deteriorated suddenly with stronger winds. At least five senior military officers are being detained in connection with the incident.Russian Foreign Minister Sergei Lavrov and his German counterpart Johann Wadephul have met briefly at the UN headquarters in New York. This was their first meeting since the start of the Russia-Ukraine conflict in 2022. Lavrov said the German side requested the meeting at the last minute, ahead of his speech to the UN General Assembly. He said the meeting produced nothing new, adding that Wadephul simply reiterated Germany's official public position.At least 27 people have been killed and 26 others injured in two separate shootings in South Africa. Police said 17 people were killed and 15 injured when eight armed men opened fire at a tavern in Wedela, a mining township in Gauteng province, late Saturday. The suspects fled the scene and their motive remains unknown.In a separate incident, 10 people were killed and 11 others injured in a shooting early Sunday in a township outside Cape Town. Authorities are investigating both incidents. Four people have died after a helicopter crashed near a town about 55 kilometers southeast of Montreal on Saturday. Police said the aircraft caught fire upon impact and all four people aboard were pronounced dead at the scene.A preliminary investigation found that the helicopter experienced an emergency shortly after takeoff before crashing. And in sports, China's Huang Youzhen and Lin Shidong have won the men's doubles table tennis title at the Aichi Nagoya Asian Games. The Chinese pair defeated Japan's Tomokazu Hiromoto and Hiroto Shinozuka 4-2 in Sunday's final to claim the gold medal. And as the news, I'm Suju.
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6: This
2: This is Roundtable.
4: In Shanghai this week, 1,400 competitors from 68 countries have gathered for the World Skills Competition, racing to repair cars and program drones with precision measured down to half a millimeter. One shot. Well, probably one shot only in their lifetime because there is an age limit for competitors. Then why cap ages? And why are nations betting so much on these young hands? The answer might reshape how the world works. And then we're now seeing a gap in Chinese universities. Enrollment has been growing every year, but dormitory construction hasn't really kept pace. And that's why students complain about crowded living conditions. And this year, more universities in China have come up with an elegant fix: buying or leasing unsold apartment buildings. We'll see how students and the entire neighborhood react to this move. This is Roundtable. I'm Feifei, and for today's discussion, I'm joined by Steve Hatherley and Yushan. What does it take to be a great hairdresser, fashion designer, mechanic, or CNC machinist? Wait a minute, what does a CNC mean? We'll discuss that later in the show. But what happens when those skills are put on the biggest international stage? And that's happening with the 48th World Skills Competition underway in Shanghai, bringing together young competitors from around the world to compete in all these different types of skills. And these aren't skills that exist only for this competition. They need to work with real equipment and carry out tasks that closely mirror what professionals do on the job. Some even have to perform under intense time pressure, deal with unexpected problems, and adapt to challenges they couldn't have predicted. So what can this global skills competition tell us about the changing world of work? And why does developing young skilled talent matter so much today? Yushan and Steve, hello to you guys. So let's talk about the competition itself first of all.
5: Yeah, like it's so exciting to hear that the 48th World Skills Competition finally opened in Shanghai just very recently on Tuesday evening, and it lasts from the 22nd to the 27th September this year. And the schedule is roughly like how you expected. On the 22nd, there's an opening ceremony, and then from the 23rd to 26th of this month, there's going to be a series of competition covering all possible vocational skills you can imagine. Then on the 27th, there will be a closing ceremony. And I watched just a little bit of the opening ceremony.
6: Oh, me too. What was your takeaway?
5: The robots, humanoid robots, dancing together with ladies, like real human ladies. That part is really interesting to a point that we've seen humanoid robots like dancing, doing martial arts, but this time they are dancing together with human. That's a strong message sent that human are still the leading force behind skills. And we are like writing codes so that we can collaborate with robots. I think that's a very nice story.
6: My takeaway is that the opening ceremonies look like the Olympics.
5: Yeah, a little bit.
6: Right? Because all the, I want to say athletes, I don't know, competitors. They all come in representing their own countries, just like they do in the opening ceremonies of the Olympics. And there were on-stage performances, and it was a very, very big deal.
4: Yeah, and I don't think a lot of people heard about World Skills Competition before, but it's actually called, I think, Skills Olympics on some level. And for this year's competition, they actually set 4 new records on the competition's history, isn't it?
5: Yeah, it's the largest number of skill events. I heard it's the first time that the overall events exceeded 60. So this year there are 64, but this is also like kind of a landmark for this event. And the most number of new events launched too, and we're going to dive into just how many and what exactly these new events are. And also this year marks the highest number of participating countries and regions too, and also the largest number of competitors. Speaking of which, this year it brings together 1,385 competitors from 68 countries and regions to compete in, like I mentioned, 64 skill events.
6: Yeah, it's pretty cool, isn't it? The concept of it. So all of those young people, those skilled professionals, they're from all over the world, and they get together for these competitions and they show what they can do. They show their expertise.

0: One last point on the opening ceremony. They had members, competitors from Ethiopia and India and China, and then they had experts from Ireland and Mexico and Poland, and they all took the oath on the behalf of all the competitors and experts that are represented there. So it's very official. The beginning is very, very official. It's very organized, and it's an exciting... Actually, even the opening ceremony was an exciting event to watch.
1: Yeah.
2: Kind of like the Olympics, you
1: right.
2: know, taking the oath with competitors or athletes and experts or coaches. But what about the competitors? Who are these young people?
0: Yeah, so in most events, they have to be no older than 22 years old.
1: Mm.
0: In certain cases, for a few events in particular, there are exceptions. The age limit can go up to 25, but for the most part, they're 22 and under. And each competitor can take part in the World Skills Competition only once in their lifetime.
1: Mm.
0: You mentioned it in the opening that this is their one shot. It truly is their one shot because there's no possibility that if you win 1 year that you can come back and defend your title.
1: Oh.
0: Something like that that you would see in the Olympics or other competitions. You can't do that here.
1: That's fair.
0: Yeah, and the goal here is to inspire and encourage more young people to pursue careers that require expertise, that require certain skill sets, and then build their careers around those skill sets.
1: Yeah, and also this year, China has sent a team of 71 young competitors, all aged around 22 or even younger, and they come from all over China. I heard like different schools, different mechanic schools in Guangdong, in Shandong, all over China, they're sending out their best. They're elites.
0: And the Chinese competitors are in all 64 events, right?
1: Yeah.
0: China's represented in every single event.
2: That's right. Quite impressive.
1: And then there are kind of like six main sectors that covers all 64 events. So the sectors would include transportation and logistics, construction and building technology, manufacturing and engineering technology, information and communication technology, creative arts and fashion, and last but not least, social and personal services.
0: Yeah. So within those are the main categories. And
1: right.
0: then if you look within those categories, you find some really fun and unique competitions. For example, one of them is bricklaying. Bricklaying is in the construction and building technology sector. And the competitors there, I saw a little clip of what they did in previous events. They raced to build a wall to the exact standards of safety and accuracy and skill by literally laying bricks, just like an actual bricklayer does. And they try to do it as accurately and as professionally as they can. That's one that kind of stood out to me. They also have floristry. That's in the creative arts and fashion section. So they will put together small bouquets to make a wedding centerpiece or something like that. They have hairdressing. Oh, Feifei, you'll like this one. They have patisserie and confectionery. That's where they create hot and cold sweet treats.
2: That would be something I would like to watch as spectators.
1: Yeah, I heard there's an entire segment where you see competitors dressed up as chefs while they're baking stuff. There's a bakery competition too.
2: It's just kind of a very hands-on competition.
0: Very much so. They have a retail competition.
2: How would that work?
0: Right, so that was my question. And the answer I found is that so the competitor serves as a retail manager in a, I don't know if it's a clothing store or they're selling stuff. And part of it is that the actors act like real customers.
1: Mm.
0: And the actors are the staff, I guess, of the competition. They're hired. But they come in with sometimes common problems, sometimes unique problems. And then the retail manager has to deal with those problems. Of course, they don't know what they are in real time. And then they have to close the sale. It's kind of fun, right?
2: Yeah, but a lot of pressure, I guess.
0: They do their best to recreate real situations where these people can show off their real skills.
2: Mm. And also speaking about the competition, exactly the skills. I think Yushan also mentioned this year has the largest number of new events launched. So what kind of, what's new about this year's competition and what kind of skills are they trying to test here?
1: Yeah, specifically there are seven new events, new competitions launched just this year. And the one that Steve mentioned just now, retail sales, is one of the seven.
2: Ooh.
1: And the

0: crowns, like bridges and dentures. So this is the first time I kind of link between these skills and real life that actually this is exactly where our life comes from. Like we get all the services, we see all of these amazing projects done in reality, and it all comes from these very detailed skills that we're presenting through the competitions like this.
1: Yeah, another one of the, yeah, so when I first saw that, I thought they were putting crowns like
0: I thought so too
1: in people's mouths.
0: But that's the dentist job.
1: That's right. No, this is on the building of those things. Yeah, another one that stood out to me was digital media interactive design. So there, they create digital content and they design user interfaces. And they do that to meet client needs and engage target audiences. Very, very much 2026.
2: Mm. And also sort of tell us about the jobs that potentially, that are all sort of on the market right now or potentially could enter the market in the future. And I think that is basically the whole point of holding World Skills Competition every year in different countries across the globe, is trying to match actual job roles in companies and on the market with what I would guess vocational schools or other different educational systems are offering there. But I do want to talk a little bit more about, for example, what exactly would a competition look like? I mean, Steve sort of touched on it before about the break laying, but we are talking about more than 60 different events.
1: Yeah, yeah, exactly. And at the competition venue, they brought in more than 12,000 pieces of vocational facilities and equipment for the very reason of being as realistic as they possibly can. Bricklaying was one example. The retail example would be another good one. I think another good one would be the automotive technology. They bring actual cars onto the competition floor, and that's where the competitors have to figure out what's wrong with the cars. They have to diagnose the faults, and then they have to figure out how to fix it. Another would be hairdressing. They have to design a range of hairstyles. So that includes washing and cutting and blow drying and perming and coloring. And in the end, then they're judged on how well their designs reflect the latest trends in the world of hairdressing. So all of that is to say is that the competitors at this competition are doing real world problems.
2: They're somewhat real world scenarios.
1: Yeah, exactly. They're recreating those things right on the competition floor.
0: So I saw a CCTV report. It's actually an interview between the reporter and one very young competitor. Her name is Yuna, and she competed in, is competing actually in this year's fashion technology competition. So this year, this very event requires them to complete a drapping project, draw a set of fashion design sketches, and produce on site a complete garment. So if you don't know what a drapping project is, so in their line of work in fashion design, this is a hands-on process where the designer shapes and pins fabric directly onto a three-dimensional dress form to just start from ground zero of your whole design. And Yuna said that's really pressurizing her, especially during early training for this very project. You have to finish it in, I think, about 5 hours or so.
1: 18 hours.
0: Oh, 18 hours. Yeah, mm-hmm. But the first few steps need to complete within a certain time amount too. And that's very kind of intense for her at the very beginning. She nearly took 11 hours just to make a skirt. But after several rounds of training, because they also have that phase before they actually join the competition, she was able to eventually finish a skirt within the required 5.5 hours.
1: Yeah. Mm. I used to really be into fashion reality TV shows. I don't know why, but I used to love them. And yeah, the draping projects, I guess it's how the designers start. So they have these models, they just start with the fabrics and they put them over them, and then they do all the cutting and the stitching, and it's very, it looks very old school, I guess, considering how much we talk about the use of AI and robots and everything these days. But no, they do everything by hand. And yeah, in this particular competition, yeah, they have to complete certain parts within a few hours. So it's really kind of stress-inducing for these designers, I guess.
2: And I guess face a lot of uncertainty along the way. And I think Yushan's example of Yuna talked about pressure, talked about time limits.

0: But there are also other unexpected challenges. Yu Shan herself also spoke with some people from the Chinese team that are also competing on the ground in Shanghai at the moment.
1: Yeah, it was such a nice talk with Yang Denghui, who is a teaching staff at Guangdong Machinery Technician College, who's also a chief expert on the CNC miling event for China in this year's competition. So this year, Yang Denghui, he brought his 22-year-old student Li Zhuoping to the CNC miling event as a competitor for Team China. And also, this young person, he's been trained for this skill for 6 years at their school, the Guangdong Machinery Technician College. But actually, it was so unexpected for the whole team that they've encountered unexpected obstacles immediately after landing.
2: This was actually the first incident of its kind in all my years working in competitions. When our tour cabinet was being transported to the competition venue, it was handled improperly and got damaged. Some of the precision measuring instruments and cutting tools inside were also damaged to varying degrees. The problem is that precision measuring instruments cannot withstand bumps or impacts. Once they've been subjected to that kind of impact, there is no way for us to immediately tell whether they're still functioning properly. So we activated our emergency plan right away. We had an identical set of equipment shipped from our school and replaced the damaged one to make sure there would be no risk of equipment or instrument failure during the competition.
0: CNC milling event, that is what Yang Denghui and his student Li Zhuoping is. Can you tell us a bit more about what exactly is CNC milling?
1: Yeah, it's quite a complicated and also time-consuming process. So CNC milling or computer numerical control milling is an important part of machinery manufacturing. So at the very beginning, Li Zhuoping will be required to receive a technical drawing before he starts. And that's followed by 15 minutes to just study the drawing, try to figure out how it looks like, and then spend several hours creating a 3D model based on that drawing. So then he'll need to program the machine using specialized software and just make that very part that you're required from the drawing out of scratch. You need to draw the whole 3D map yourself and then make it yourself. And after machining, they measure and assemble the components before producing the finished parts to, you know, the required specification on site.
3: The milling is the cutting and shaping of the metal or
1: right.
3: the plastic with the cutters. So yeah, they get the design blueprint, then they use the machines to cut it, and then I guess they put it all together. And then how well they put it together and how well it looks like what it's supposed to look like, I suppose, is how they're scored for that.
1: I think that's why they're kind of stressed out at the very beginning when they discover that their measurement, like fine equipments for measuring things, are all messed up after logistics. That must be such a big pressure on the whole team.
3: Mm.
1: So it's lucky they have a spare one that they can mail to Shanghai from Guangzhou.
0: Yeah. But another question that I have is about the competitor himself, 22-year-old student Li Zhuoping. So I'm wondering how, what is the basic requirements for a student from a vocational school to be able to be qualified as a competitor?
2: In April, we conducted intensive assessments and selected a competitor who would officially represent us. And after that, we put him through a series of training sessions. For example, in May, we organized an off-site training program. He spent the entire month training in eastern China's Zhejiang and Anhui provinces, gaining more experience competing and training away from home. Then in July, we focused on familiarizing him with the equipment used in the competition. We actually purchased a machine identical to the one he would use at the competition and had him practice with it, getting familiar with the new operating system and different equipment models. We also brought in a professional psychological counselor to provide mental preparation and help strengthen his ability to handle the pressure of competition. So overall, he was very well prepared in all these aspects.
3: You can see how seriously they take
0: this.
3: Yeah,
0: very considerate.
3: Oh,
0: thorough process.
3: Trying to prepare them as best they can by putting them in the situation before it happens. That's okay, sure. A lot of competitions might do that. But bringing in a psych counselor to teach them how to deal with the mental preparation.

0: inside of things, that's an extra step.
1: Yeah, exactly. But thinking about when you are putting on the spot for a 20-year-old or even maybe younger than that, you're facing a lot of pressure and the clock is ticking and you're facing a massive machine that you need to work from the scratch, may even with a lot of training beforehand. But as a student, I mean, that's a lot of pressure. So I guess it's also a big factor for competitors to be able to cope with this level of stress, isn't it?
2: Yeah, exactly. And also, I think it's right to ask these questions to Yang Denghui because he himself is despite that he's a young person, he's only about 30-ish years old this year. He's already a veteran competitor who won the gold medal in this very event, CNC milling, at the 44th World Skills Competition back in 2017, so about 10 years ago. Mm-hmm. He was the one that stood on the pedestal to receive the gold award.
0: Yeah.
2: And kind of like his whole teaching role in the school is more or less, well, he's teaching the skills, of course, but also spotting who's the right person to be keep on, you know, sent to the World Skills Competition and all other important competitions in the future.
0: He's been a coach. I don't know if it was immediately after he won that he started coaching, but remember we said you can only compete once.
2: Yeah. Mm-hmm.
0: So since then, he's been helping other people prepare for the competition.
2: Yeah, the students who's just a few years younger than himself. Mm. So after almost 10 years that he won the gold medal in this event, and by the way, he's a flag bearer this year during the opening ceremony too, oh, who held the Chinese flag when entering. So I was really curious, like, after all this time, after all these different roles played in this very event, how this competition has changed or meant differently for him. So here's what Yang Denghui told me.
3: 44th, 45th, 46th, 47th, 48th, 49th, 50th, 51st, 52nd, 53rd, 54th, 55th, 56th, 57th, 58th, 59th, 60th, 61st, 62nd, 63rd, 64th, 65th, 66th, 67th, 68th, 69th, 70th, 71st, 72nd, 73rd, 74th, 75th, 76th, 77th, 78th, 79th, 80th, 81st, 82nd, 83rd, 84th, 85th, 86th, 87th, 88th, 89th, 90th, 91st, 92nd, 93rd, 94th, 95th, 96th, 97th, 98th, 99th, 100th, 101st, 102nd, 103rd, 104th, 105th, 106th, 107th, 108th, 109th, 110th, 111th, 112th, 113th, 114th, 115th, 116th, 117th, 118th, 119th, 120th, 121st, 122nd, 122nd, 122nd, 122nd, 122nd, 122nd, 122nd, 122nd, 122nd, 122nd, 122nd, my fifth. Over the years, I've really seen how much more attention China has been paying to skilled professionals. If you look at the training facilities our competitors use today, the equipment is far more advanced than what we had when I competed. At the same time, the organization of the competitions, the selection process, and the training programs have all become much more systematic and scientific. And throughout the training process, we've also seen increasingly high standards when it comes to technical skills and production efficiency, as well as higher expectations for the competitors themselves. So overall, I think we've seen improvements across the board.
1: Yeah, I think the key word across the board is kind of important, because thinking looking back at Yang Denghui and his students' path to this competition, it's not only about this particular team or this particular student. They actually received a lot of cooperation from another school when they are, for example, training across China in different locations. So I guess we can see on some level that the whole system, the whole education system, or even the whole country are placing quite a big of significance on training these skilled young talents. And so I do want to check in on here. Why is it so important? I think we talked about it before, but I want to delve a little deeper on why.
0: Well, skilled workers account for 30%, roughly 30% of the entire country's employed population, using China as an example. The country has more than 220 million skilled workers, 72 million highly skilled workers. So that alone, those statistics alone kind of answer your question. The fact that you have this many people working in these types of industries shows why a competition like this is so important, because it represents a large chunk of society as a whole.
2: Yeah, and also this year it's not just a competition, because alongside the 48th World Skills Competition, we also see World Skills Conference 2026 and the World Skills Shanghai 2026 Expo being held alongside everything that's going on in the venues. So we also see Chinese Premier Li Qiang met with the president and the CEO of WorldSkills International. So it's all a clear message on how China is paying just a lot of, from top plan to the bottom executive kind of attention to this very sector.
0: Yeah, they have meetings and they talk about things happening in societies at the time. AI, of course, mm-hmm. vocational education, of course, that's what this is all about, the skills competition, and then future skills too. And this event puts together all the people who make decisions about those types of things. So you have policymakers there, you have industry representatives there, and industry representatives from all around the world. So people talk and they exchange ideas and they exchange their views on skill development and the changes in the workforce, what's going to happen in the following years, and they share ideas and they collaborate there.
1: And also for us, I think we can get a glimpse, even though we can't get really hands-on on this skills, we can get a glimpse into what kind of future skills the world is looking for. I mean, we can see it's quite digitalized. Even for what Yang Denghui and his team are competing on, the CNC milling machine, I checked it online. You're working basically with a computer. It's not as something I imagined, like working on an assembly line, putting the parts together with your own hands, but it also comes with a lot of digital design, you know, technology-driven skills behind. So I guess it's sort of a window for us spectators as well to see the future of the world, but also apart from see the future of the world and also watching competitions, watching the competitors making design on the spot, laying bricks on the spot. What else can we do actually if, for example, we actually travel to Shanghai and want to be somewhat a part of this event?
2: Well, as a spectator, there's so much more to do, too. I remember seeing a live stream from CGTN where they actually sent someone inside the venue and just try on everything from take part in the explore and the components of different machines. You can actually see them and touch them like in a museum. And also, you can control robots by yourself, try your hand at 3D printing, or even learn some flower arranging techniques.
1: Oh, that would be intriguing.
0: Well, that's what I've been talking about for years that I wanted. to learn.
1: You need to go to Shanghai, Steve, maybe.
0: Yes, exactly. I can be a part of the maybe the hands-on experiences, but I'm slightly older than 22 years old, so I shan't find myself in the competition anytime soon.
1: But I would want to really try the baking. I saw there with all the equipment for the baking. Yeah. I want to squeeze the cream, the icing on top of the different cakes, if they allow me.
0: They have stuff for kids, too. They call it Future Little Talents. It's a workshop, and they have professional instructors there, and the instructors kind of guide the kids on what to do. They can play with AI and digital media and kind of cool topics or kind of cool things for kids to play with, different industries, aerospace, creative crafts, things that they might encounter, even though it's going to be many years later. It could inspire a little spark of curiosity for the kids.
1: Yeah, so World Skills Competition in Shanghai is kind of a stressful competition for a lot of young people, but also can be a fun event if you are a regular resident, a regular spectator in that city. We'll be back after this short break.
4: As you sip your morning coffee, we transport you from the sea of tulips in the countryside to the exciting moments of table tennis worlds.
5: France 3-0 to win the men's team title at table tennis.
4: As you commute in the hustle and bustle of rush hour traffic, we guide you to navigate from intricacies of global markets,
6: international monetary fund has
4: tech revolutions,
7: to OpenAI,
4: to the El Nino triggered fires.
8: Says over 90 active fires.
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0: You're listening to Round Table. I'm Fei Fei, together with Yu Shan and Steve Hatherley. Coming up, living on campus has been part of uni life here in China, and many students are seeing a shift today. They might be moving outside of the campus and into a residential area nearby, because universities across the country are buying or leasing existing apartments, converting them into student dorms.But as students enjoy balconies and 24-hour hot water, their new neighbors have quite mixed feelings. So what happens when university students move into your neighborhood? Our podcast listeners can find us at Roundtable China on Apple Podcast. And remember, we always want to hear from you. Your stories, your thoughts on our topics today, or issues you want us to discuss in the future, send us an email or better, an audio clip,to roundtablepodcast@qq.com. What comes to mind when you hear the words university dorm? Well, for me at least, it means a tiny room, many bunk beds, a shared bathroom, and the eternal question of who should clean the room today. But what if your university dorm looked more like a private apartment? Your own bed, a balcony, air conditioning, hot water running 24/7, and even a washing machine and a gym downstairs. And also food can be delivered at your doorstep. That is a residential community that looks more like somewhere you might actually choose to live in the future.For many international students, this doesn't really sound that unusual, but it's definitely something very exciting and can be looking forward to for many university students here in China. And because a lot of universities are now offering a quite similar living style and also keeping that accommodation fee much closer to the traditional crowded university dorms. But there's also some twist here. Some apartments weren't built to be university dorms in the first place. They were originally homes in residential communities, and sometimes homes that would be far beyond the student budget on the commercial market. So what happens when a university becomes the new neighbor in your community, Steve and Yu Shan? So what is happening with the university dorms in China these days?
3: I'm so jealous of the young university students these years, because we were just chatting before the show, okay, me and Feifei, that back then, I was lucky enough to have 5-people dorm with AC in it. And Feifei, describe to us what it was like for you.
0: In the early 2000s, I live in a 6-people university dorm in bunk beds. We share 2 tables, 2 desks.And we don't have ACs, we don't have hot water, we need to share a bathroom. I'm not talking about shared bathroom between the 6 of us. I'm talking about shared bathroom with the whole hallway.
3: Yeah, with the rest of the floor.
0: Yeah, with the rest of the floor. So we need to go outside to go to the bathroom. We also need to go outside of the building to take a shower.
3: So Same for us.
0: I'm really jealous of what the current university students can enjoy.
3: And the
0: living conditions.
4: It's quite a complicated issue here, because you have so many different players. You have the universities and what they hope to accomplish. Then you have the students who, if you're lucky enough, you get into one of these, let's call them luxury apartments, because for a young student, this would be. Mm-hmm. But then you also have the people who live in those same communities, those same apartment complexes, who, when they purchased or rented their apartment there, they didn't plan on it being a shared community with university students. So everybody has their own goals here. Everybody has their own opinions here. So there's a lot to kind of break down.
0: So let's peel that onion one layer after another.
3: So this is happening. Across China, there are many universities that are increasingly acquiring or leasing inventory commercial housing and convert them into student dormitories. One of the most talked about examples is Hubei University in central China, as its Yangluo campus in Wuhan, the university purchased 352 existing commercial housing units in a residential complex, and the whole project cost nearly 200 million yuan, or 30 million US dollars roughly. That include over 172 million yuan for just purchasing the unfinished properties, and another, 25 million yuan for renovation. That sounds like a lot of money thrown into just getting your students' fancier apartments.
4: Sounds like a lot, because it is a lot.
3: Yeah.
4: And then once they completed that, they provided about 2,800 student beds. So obviously this is a huge project for the university. And the location was one of the biggest advantages, because that particular residential complex is just across the street from the university. So students, I mean, there's no commute at all, right? You wake up, you go downstairs in your apartment complex, cross the street, maybe about 5 minutes later, and you're on the campus and ready to study.
3: Yeah, and that one is also the nation's first project of its kind, where a university actually purchased a neighboring commercial housing just for student housing.
0: But what does a it's kind of difficult to picture that a university dorm in the residential complex.
3: It's like in the shows, you know, the TV dramas.
4: Well, this is one of the biggest aspects of this story, is the stark contrast between your typical dorm room and what these students are getting. Because, okay, Feifei, let's compare it to your experience, what they have and what you had. These students, each unit has four independent bedrooms. Yes or no? Okay, I'll take that as a no. They have air conditioning. A no. 24-hour hot water.
5: Can't imagine.
4: Private bathrooms.
5: Never existed.
4: Showers.
5: None existed.
4: Large balconies.
5: Can't imagine.
4: And washing machines.
5: And also food delivery riders can deliver directly to their doorsteps.
4: Not to mention fitness facilities all downstairs. So
3: it's visible, folks. Feifei is grinding her teeth.
4: Yeah.
5: Can I go back to university today?
4: Or you should be careful what you wish for. For students who are used to the traditional dorm room, this would be obviously a very, very, very big change.
3: Yeah, and also for students who actually live there, one freshman, for example, she described that when the bedroom door is closed, she just feel like it's a private space for her and her own only. When it's opened, you're back in the shared living space with your roommates, which is not bad at all.
4: That's how doors work.
3: Yeah. That's how shared rooms for rental, shared rental works too in the world of renting a house. And then another student, Xie Ziying, has already lived there for over a year. And she says the biggest difference is that everyday life has become easier. Exercise facilities just downstairs. Delivery riders can bring food directly to the building. Express companies can deliver packages to the dormitories. So receiving things and getting things is more easier.
4: Yeah, and she was talking about the price too, because she lives in a double room and she pays 1,320 yuan a year for the accommodation.
0: Well, that takes the only comforting part I was looking for. I was thinking, if they are living in such a luxurious, I'm not sure even the right word, nice apartment conditions, they must be paying much more than what I did.
4: Not at all. Mm-hmm. No, that's about $197 a year. And she said there's no separate property management fee. We don't have to pay for that. It just feels like we are getting the treatment of homeowners, even though we are just students. She says that even she and her roommate have stopped saying going back to the dorm and started saying going home.
0: Aww.
4: And that shows how they feel about the apartment.
0: Oh, that's really nice. Is it happening elsewhere in China, or is this particular Hubei University's case the only case in the country right now?
3: Not that I'm trying to hurt you, but yes, it's happening elsewhere in China too.
0: Just making things worse for me.
3: I mean, over the past 2 years, you've seen this sprouting up like the bamboo after spring rain. There are universities all across China, including Shenzhen University, Hefei University of Technology, Central South University, China Shanghai University of Mining and Technology and Xiangtan University and Hunan's University of South China. They've all been associated with purchasing or renting existing properties to convert them into dormitories or luxurious style dormitories. And also there's an important distinction here. Some universities are buying properties, others are renting them, and some are working with local government-owned companies to operate entire residential developments as students' accommodation. So, for example, in Jiangsu Normal University, rather than buying apartments, they have leased 1,256 homes in a residential complex. That's very specific, by the way, just in Suzhou as part of Jiangsu in eastern China. And after renovation, the project is expected to provide around 6,500 beds for just students, which means these over 6,000 students are sharing the very same community with the rest of the local residents.
4: Yeah, and that might be fine if it stopped there, but it doesn't, because that particular complex that Yushan just mentioned is also equipped with dining facilities and laundry facilities, also a one-stop student service center. The university planned the student community very thoughtfully. They have study rooms, they have a youth learning center, they have a student affairs center, they also have group counseling facilities. So as you now we're starting to share the information where the residents who live in the community might feel like it's turning into a university campus, as opposed to just some university students who happen to be living in the buildings too.
5: Yeah. And I do also want to check with the money here. They're actually spending a lot of money. Another example would be China University of Mining and Technology, who also converted 174 units into student dorms and also renovating them, equipping them with air conditioning, washing machines, water heaters. And so they spend, and they are not charging more from the students compared with the traditional dorms. So are they spending a huge amount of money on housing?
3: Yes, they are. And actually, for a lot of these universities, it's more beneficial or cost effective for them to do so instead of building more dormitories, simply building more dormitories. Because a lot of people were asking, why not just build more traditional dormitories and that hold more people? But actually, in reality, utilizing existing residential compounds nearby is actually like more doable for these schools, because that building from scratch will require land approvals, planning, and over 2 years of construction time, which some schools are unable to afford to wait. So in reality, when there are existing residential compounds just sitting there or about to finish anytime soon, then why not just acquire the right to use that part?
4: It's already there, right? So why not just use it? And they have government support on this too. It was a couple of years ago. It was back in January of 2024. Seven different national ministries, including the National Development and Reform Commission and the Ministry of Education, they issued what was called the Guiding Opinions on Strengthening the Construction of University Student Dormitories. So they called it exactly what it was. And it explicitly encouraged universities to do what they are doing now, purchase or lease nearby social housing like apartments or commercial residential buildings, and then go ahead and expand them into dorm rooms. So the plan was already in place. It's not like the universities just decided this at the beginning of 2026 or something like that. This was planned for a good while.
5: And there are also like local governments providing subsidies, for example, in Jiangsu province. They have this funding framework covering 75 provincial universities. So for leased projects, the government will provide a fixed subsidy of 2,000 yuan per bed per year.
3: Wow.
5: For purchased projects in region with lower housing prices, for example, like cities like Xuzhou, the provincial government fund 30% of the purchased cost. And another province called Hunan is also using local government special bonds to finance this acquisition of commercial housing for student dormitories. They are targeting over 2 million square meters of housing acquisition state, provincial wide. For example, in Hengyang, local housing authority created a tailored one school, one policy file to coordinate different players among government, market, the university, and Hunan province is doing this, and Henan province is doing something really, really similar here. But then we talked about definitely the authority, the government are in support of this, and I think the university, of course, will be in support of this as well, thinking about all the trouble, like Yushan mentioned before, the time they're going to save, all the paperwork they're going to be safe, and mm-hmm. also a win for the students as well. Better living conditions, more easier life, more convenience. But when we're talking about students moving into residential complex or established neighborhood, what about the residents themselves? Are they happy with such decisions?
4: Well, before we talk about it, just kind of imagine that for a moment. So maybe you and your family members made a decision to buy a new apartment in this residential community. You saved up for years and years and years, and you did it. You bought it. And when you bought it, you had this idea, probably had this idea, that there would be people similar to you living in those complexes, other mm-hmm. families, mm-hmm, mm-hmm. other kids running around downstairs and playing. What you wouldn't have imagined is that the facilities of the complex would be turned into student-related facilities, and that some of the buildings would be renovated into student-friendly buildings. Mm. What would your reaction to that be? What would your own personal reaction to that be?
3: Just, wow, students coming and going. Are they going to be loud at night? Are they going to help parties in their little student centers down there that's going to annoy my sleep? Or, you know, just there's a common concern among a lot of the residents, even just for day-to-day renting among the apartments. And that's already a topic. So for such massive leasing or renting for schools, I can only imagine the concern arise sooner.
4: Yeah, they have a lot of complaints, actually. Mm-hmm. And they're quite varied, as a matter of fact. Some are about planning concerns. Some residents have submitted formal administrative inquiries. What they're arguing about there is that the conversion of residential units into student dormitories, that represents an unauthorized change in land or building planning use that requires prior statutory approval, which is very kind of legal lingo of saying, hey, that's not what that building was built for,
3: right. mm-hmm.
4: but yet this is what you're changing it into now. So that's one of the things. Then another is that they're worried about the crowds. Students are constantly coming and going because of their study schedules, right?
3: Yes.
4: It's different from people who go and work their 9 to 5 or grandparents who might go out for a walk in the morning or whatever, mm-hmm. right? So they're worried about crowded elevators and limited parking spaces and just heavier traffic in general around the entrances. So they're talking about that. They're talking about increased food delivery, which is obviously great for the students, but the residents are talking about that, and electric bicycles, or sorry, e-bicycles, e-scooters, parking. We know those take up a lot of space. All the things that you'd think they'd be worried about, they are worried about.
3: And a lot of the homeowners themselves, I don't know about if it's common in Western countries, but here in China, when purchasing a home, most of the time it's not permanent. Like, people will think about selling it maybe a decade or two decades later.
4: Property value.
3: And upgrade to something bigger or like at a different location. So property value is indeed part of the concern too. Some of these homeowners, they worry that if in the future this is going to be the new norm, a lot of like campus students sharing their life with us here in this residential compound, then am I going to have no one interested in buying my house 10 years later?
4: Yeah, right.
0: Mm-hmm. Yeah, and I think he's kind of understanding because it's always intimidating to hear that things are going to change around you. Even, for example, for my community, when we are having a new commercial, the shopping center, very small shopping center opened nearby, mm-hmm. we hear a lot of concerns about the same thing, about safety, about strains on public resources, like traffic jams. But I think there are also things can be sort of sorted out on some level, because when it comes, for example, the legal and planning concerns, I think the officials themselves have clarified that leasing units without altering the core structural frame constitute standard housing leasing behavior, meaning mm-hmm. still, even though they're campus students, is cooperating with the universities, they're still people living inside this building.
4: Sure.
0: So we're not really changing the nature of this property. So that can be a little bit

0: hard, difficult to stand as a big legit concern here. But then I think maybe some communication happening between the universities and also the local governments, because that's what they are trying to push for, to promote forward. But they also need to sort of making the information available and transparent to the local residents, because of course their concerns when it comes to sanitation safety are quite legit.
1: 100%. I mean, it's a great idea for the universities because it creates a certain amount of flexibility. The postgraduate admissions in China grew by 31%, and new dormitory construction increased by 18%. And that was done over a five-year period. That's from a report from a research institute here in the country. So you've got a 31% increase in the number of students and an only 18% increase in where those students can actually live. Now, it doesn't take a math genius to figure out that those students don't have anywhere to go. Mm. So instead of spending years and years constructing new dormitories, when at the same time you don't know what your university student enrollment is going to look like 5 years from now, 10 years from now, increased numbers, decreased numbers, you don't know. So doing this provides great flexibility for the university. There's no question about that. And the students, there's no question about that, that they would absolutely love this. But for the residents, I would be annoyed. Honestly, I think I would be.
0: Yeah. Are they students?
1: You can't blame the students. They're just living their normal student life.
0: Yeah.
1: But the reason I would be annoyed is because I bought that apartment thinking one thing when the reality turned out to be something different.
2: Yeah, they didn't agree to this.
1: Yeah, they didn't agree to it. And you could say legally they are allowed to do that with the inside of the buildings and the students can live there. There's legally no problem. But still, students are students. They come home late at night. They're always out. They're a little noisy in their groups talking with each other. I can understand why residents would be upset.
0: But I think for me, thinking about if those apartments were leased outside, you know, to the general public, it's something even, I think I would prefer the university students. At least I know there is a university that are sort of in the management role of these big crowds of young people.
2: Right.
0: But what if it's a bunch of 20 or even 30-year-old strangers moving into my community and I have no idea what their background is, what are they doing in their rooms?
1: Fair point.
0: And so I think in this sense, for me, I don't think this is that big of an issue, if it can help sort of also solving to improving the living conditions of the young students. I mean, how many times we've heard them complaining about their living conditions.
2: Yeah, so really at this point, I think each party really need to take up their responsibility. So for the university, they have to manage the students and also take the feedbacks from local residents. And the company manages the physical property and facilities while the local authorities provide broader public services. So each side needs to really speak up and step in when real issues and real like liabilities turn out. Let's hope not.
0: That's what our slogan is. Discussion keeps the world turning. And that brings us to the end of today's Takeover Roundtable. On behalf of
1: Yushan. Wrong show, Feifei.
0: Sorry. It's Roundtable China. Remember us on Apple Podcast, Roundtable China. I'm Feifei. And on behalf of Yushan, Steve, thank you for listening.
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6: Now on the news, I'm Qi Zhi. Chinese Vice President Han Zhen has called for stronger multilateralism and greater global cooperation in addressing international challenges.In a speech at the UN General Assembly in New York, Han proposed upholding the post-war international order and a common security, promoting development through open cooperation, strengthening dialogue and mutual understanding among civilizations, and defending fairness and justice through multilateralism. He said China supports reform of the UN to better address global challenges, including climate change and public health security. Han also said China has remained committed to peaceful development, common development and fairer global governance since the restoration of the People's Republic of China's lawful seat in the United Nations in 1971.Giant pandas Ping Ping and Fu Shuan have arrived in Atlanta for a 10-year stay in the United States. It follows an agreement between the China Wildlife Conservation Association and Zoo Atlanta. To make their new home safer and more comfortable, Zoo Atlanta renovated and upgraded its panda habitat with help from Chinese experts. And China has sent two teams of vets and keepers to Atlanta to care for the pandas during quarantine.Americans are excited about the bears.
7: One of the things the kids always loved was how roly-poly the pandas were.
8: They're friendly looking.
7: And I think that's what makes them such a good envoy and、ambassador of friendship.
9: It's a good、demonstration of the relationships between the U.S. and China. So it's great to see that this type of outcomes, you know, like the fact that both of the countries are creating these、relationships. So it's phenomenal.
6: Giant Panda Protection Cooperation with the United States is one of China's longest-running and most far-reaching international wildlife protection initiatives. Naval and air units of the Chinese People's Liberation Army Southern Theater Command have conducted a training exercise in the waters and airspace around Huanliandao Island in the South China Sea.The command said the drill is a response to the acts by what it called certain countries that undermine regional peace and stability. It said the exercise aims to test and enhance combat capabilities to safeguard China's territorial sovereignty and maritime rights and interests. Kazakh President Kasym Jomart Tokayev has dismissed Defense Minister Daram Kosanov and appointed Aidos Mirzakhmetov as his replacement. The move follows the deaths of 14 servicemen who fell into the Caspian Sea during a naval exercise off Kazakhstan's southwestern Mangistel region on Thursday. Weather conditions reportedly deteriorated suddenly with stronger winds. At least five senior military officers are being detained in connection with the incident.Russian Foreign Minister Sergei Lavrov and his German counterpart Johann Wadephul have met briefly at the UN headquarters in New York. This was their first meeting since the start of the Russia-Ukraine conflict in 2022. Lavrov said the German side requested the meeting at the last minute, ahead of his speech to the UN General Assembly. He said the meeting produced nothing new, adding that Wadephul simply reiterated Germany's official public position.At least 27 people have been killed and 26 others injured in two separate shootings in South Africa. Police said 17 people were killed and 15 injured when eight armed men opened fire at a tavern in Wedela, a mining township in Gauteng province, late Saturday. The suspects fled the scene and their motive remains unknown. In a separate incident, 10 people were killed and 11 others injured in a shooting early Sunday in a township outside Cape Town. Authorities are investigating both incidents. Four people have died after a helicopter crashed near a town about 55 kilometers southeast of Montreal on Saturday. Police said the aircraft caught fire upon impact and all four people aboard were pronounced dead at the scene.A preliminary investigation found that the helicopter experienced an emergency shortly after takeoff before crashing. And in sports, China's Huang Youzhen and Lin Shidong have won the men's doubles table tennis title at the Aichi Nagoya Asian Games. The Chinese pair defeated Japan's Tomokazu Hiromoto and Hiroto Shinozuka 4-2 in Sunday's final to claim the gold medal. And as the news, I'm Suju.
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11: Africa is home to some of the world's richest renewable energy resources. Yet more than 600 million people still live without access to electricity. From abundant sunshine and powerful rivers to vast wind and geothermal potential, the continent has no shortage of clean energy. The real challenge is turning that potential into reliable, affordable, and accessible power. Welcome to this edition of China Africa Talk. I'm Gao Junya. In this co-production of CGTN Africa and Kenya Television Network, KTN, Zawadi Mudibo and Douglas Akwaj join KTN anchor Dennis Aceto to examine Africa's energy paradox and explore what it will take for the continent to achieve greater energy security and independence.
8: Africa finds itself at very interesting times because with what we see happening in the Middle East, Africa is constantly asking itself, what are some of the solutions we have? It's been said we enjoy sun pretty much throughout the year, you know, but are we tapping in such solutions that we do have? Talk about wind energy, talk about solar, talk about hydro. But where do you think we are in terms of energy independence, Zawadi?
12: Well, that's a very broad focus area. But what I will tell you is energy, and I know we are going to be speaking about a specific component mm-hmm. of electricity, but energy is broadly what powers life. Look at how you move in the house, how you get out of your house to work, how you go about your duties, and you can basically not distance yourself from energy in mm-hmm. any sphere of your life. It could be the car that you drive or commute with to work. It could mm-hmm. be the food that you eat. It could be the hospital that you visit. It could be the training you get at school. It could be the laptop you're working on. All these components that we use in our day-to-day life have to be powered. And so energy is part of life, mm-hmm. I would say.
8: Douglas, energy is part of life.
13: Yeah, of course, energy is part of life, an essential requirement in life. Of course, when things happen like they are doing right now, you know, the crisis in the Middle East. Yeah. For me, as a journalist who has covered these issues now for almost slightly over 10 years, I prefer to talk about what I can call the paradox of plenty when it comes to Africa.
8: Yeah.
13: The paradox of plenty, because on the one hand, and this is always about a crisis mm-hmm. when these things happen, on the one hand, we lament, you know, our situation, but on the other hand, we have everything. We have sun, we have wind, we have geothermal, mm-hmm. We have hydro, you know. I'm told there is a river in the DR Congo, sorry about the conflict mm-hmm. that is going on there, that can actually power the whole of Africa using a hydro. So as we always talk about this crisis, when there's conflict in mm-hmm. different parts of the world and it affects Africa the way it does today, we always are woken up to this contradiction, which I call, the paradox of plenty. Mm-hmm. Yes.
8: You see, when you talk about the paradox of the plenty, it's the fact that mm-hmm. you look at the continent with around a billion plus people, right? Mm-hmm. But you find that 600 million of their billion people do not have access to electricity. And with all the plenty that you talk about, I mean, you could even go further to some of the resources that the West is tapping. Talk about uranium that we have in abundance, where others are using that for nuclear energy. Mm-hmm. But you have all this, but still 600 million people, that is close to half the population we have in the continent, still don't have access to electricity. And with that, then, as we ask the question, why are we finding it difficult to tap on these resources for us to say we are providing for the communities?
12: Mm-hmm. There's always need to invest in any resource that mm-hmm. you want. And when you talk about energy, for example, the International Energy Agency has said that Africa requires at least $190 billion every year between 2026 and 2030 mm-hmm. to be able to generate enough power or to meet its energy requirement. So imagine how much of that $190 billion is raised or is invested in energy across the continent. We barely do even half of it. So that means there has to be a deliberate measure between government, private sector, and all development partners that work towards ensuring that Africa is energy sufficient or energy independent, to invest and to be able to help Africa harness this energy. Mm-hmm. Like Douglas has said, there's vast amounts of renewable clean energy options available to Africa. Geothermal, for example, Kenya is one of the biggest producers of geothermal in the world, not just in Africa, probably top three or top five in the world. And then you look at hydro. We have, you know, the tropical forests in the DRC

0: see a lot of water flowing through with very good pressure that allows generation of power. Then think about wind energy, think about solar energy, think about bioenergy. Mm-hmm. There's so much available to us as Africa. So we have the resource. We haven't invested enough to tap into that resource.
1: Mm-hmm. What will it take for us to invest in it?
2: Yeah, again.
1: What must we do?
2: Again, old script, same conversation. I don't know whether it's in teaching, we call it moving from the known to the known.
1: Yeah.
2: Moving from the known to the known. Or moving. You usually should be moving from the known
1: to the known
2: to the unknown. And I'll tell you why it's moving from the known to the known. First of all, I think we need money. Mm-hmm. We need funds.
1: Yeah,
2: because, you know, to tap into these resources, to convert these resources into energy, we need money.
1: Mm-hmm.
2: But it's the old problem again of, so where do we get the money from? We have to borrow the money. And I'm told by experts like Mudibo here, who's a business journalist, mm-hmm. that, you know, the risk perception, that if you give Africa money, it's like putting your money in a place where there are den of lions, you know. The risk perception means the cost of finance is very high compared to other parts of the world. Mm-hmm. So if we want to borrow to invest in tapping this huge potential, the money comes with a high cost. So that's one, which is known, which is a conversation we've had endlessly. Yeah. For me, the issue here is how do we reduce this risk perception? I think the responsibility sometimes lies even with media like us. Yeah. You know, the way the rest of the world sees Africa. So that's one problem we need to deal with. I think the other one is, again, the old story of grids, transmission lines, which are old and are falling apart. So while we may have some of this energy, some of this power, to move it from point A to point B is a grid problem. So we need also to address that. Of course, the old, again, story about Africa and resources and the thing about corruption. So governance issues. So this power sector, this energy sector, is bedeviled with governance issues.
1: One thing that I think so far we've gathered is the African story, or even when it comes to financial architecture, is decided outside the continent.
2: Yeah, foreign.
1: And
2: yeah,
1: with that, Africa finds itself very difficult to initiate projects that would solve the African problem. So with the African Union and Africa Development Bank then jumping in to try find solutions to this, even African presidents, President William Ruto, pushing for the architecture to change, you know, for terms and conditions for African governments as well to change. One asks the question, as the media, our responsibility is to tell the African story, because the African story has for a very long time been told by the West, right? Mm-hmm. And with that in mind, especially with the resources that we do have, is it that African governments can't put their heads together to find a solution to this? Or is it that everyone is busy looking at problems internally, that thinking about Africa's energy independence as African Union is something that is put on the side?
0: Well, I'll say that the bureaucratic nature of these processes is in itself very self-defeating, because if you have conversations, when we've had very good conversations, we have very good proposals to policies, and then the implementation is where now things get stuck, and it depends with how one government or one country perceives the other. I think there's a trust
1: deficit
0: across the continent. But we have a role as media to really report correctly and sometimes, I dare say, positively about the continent, because it is only this kind of reporting that is going to be available to the rest of the world to understand Africa as we experience it.
1: Mm.
0: If you talk about Africa being a place of conflict, being a place of, you know, bad governance, we've had worse places across the world with worse conflict, with worse governance.
1: Mm-hmm.
0: Yet there is massive investments going on.
1: Mm.
0: Yet we don't see that kind of response in Africa. And also our leaders, sometimes they don't do much to help the situation. When you steal resources, as is talked about corruption, you steal resources and then you put that money in a Swiss account, or you put it somewhere in an offshore account, what are you telling those people about the continent?
1: Yeah.
0: You don't even trust your financial institutions. And then you expect these very people that have built that financial system that you trust to come and invest

0: Everybody comes here to enjoy our Masai Mara, our beaches, because it is accompanied with the sun. But what are we doing with that sun? Is it just that it is so sunny we want to be indoors? Mm-hmm. Is it because it is so sunny that we're not seeing what exactly we do have? Would you reckon that the African government, as a people, we've started seeing the potential there is in solar, the potential there is in terms of getting into R&D and tapping that as a possible solution because it is with us 367 days? Mm-hmm.
1: Yeah. I mean, if I may, I think there is no doubt. We can't sit here and debate about abundance.
0: Yeah,
1: because
0: it's
1: a given. Yeah. It's a given. It's obvious. It's there for all of us to see. So the question then is, how do we convert that abundance to reality?
0: Mm.
1: Harnessing, tapping that energy from the sun and converting it into energy that then we use on a gadget like this sitting in front of my mouth, you know? Yeah, so there is no doubt that there is abundance. And of course, there is also no doubt that compared to grid electricity, this is something you deploy. I think you buy a panel, put it on top of your roof, wire it up, and choop, you are gone. So even the ease of deployment makes a case for solar. Then, of course, it takes us away from the bureaucracy. And I don't know, Zawadi maybe as an expert might want to unpack that a bit for us. You know, it is off-grid. The issue has always been grid and the bureaucracies that go with grid.
0: Mm.
1: You know, the policy, the micromanagement, the governmental micromanagement, if I may. Because grid, you don't own the grid, but you own the solar. So even that is really, really obvious, you know. And then the cost implication.
0: Yeah.
1: It's just cheap. It's abundant.
0: Is it though?
1: It does. It is. I think the initial investment, Zawadi, you can go there. The initial investment may
2: that
1: be
2: is where I'm a bit the road.
3: And that is where the problem is.
1: Yes.
3: Because you have this resource in plenty.
0: Yes.
3: You have the sunlight. You have the wind, for example. But for you to convert that resource into usable energy at home is a very capital intensive venture. And that is where now we have initiatives like what the African Development Bank is trying to do and has been doing since 2024, launched what is called the Africa 300, the countdown to connecting or electrifying 300 million homes across the continent by the year 2030.
0: Mm-hmm.
3: Last month, a report by the World Bank indicated that at least 50 million homes in 40 African countries had been connected. That is quite significant looking at the pace at which it has happened. And this has happened because there's a lot of private sector involvement. There's also support from non-governmental organizations and development partners. And they've created a framework that allows African multilateral institutions to invest directly. And that's why you're seeing foundations like the Rockefeller Foundation committing over $100 million into this project. But then how do you scale that up? That is where now we need a lot of resource investment and distribution, particularly at the level of governments. In Kenya or Nigeria, these are countries that are heavily reliant on power as they try to industrialize. South Africa has industrialized through massive fossil fuels, the coal mines and all these kind of things. And they have gone ahead to try and set up the nuclear power generation capacity. Unless we look at investment in renewable energy and in clean energy, then we will continue to have a problem with access, we'll continue to have a problem with power distribution. And like I said, power is not just power, it is the hospital services, it is the transport services, it's the education, it is the jobs we do.
0: True.
3: I mean, without power, we will not be able to have this conversation and have these gadgets transmitting sound, you know, light and everything else. So it is something that needs a lot of deliberate effort and a lot of commitment from policy to regulation to roll out.
0: I will tell you one thing for a fact, that even this power we're enjoying here is actually solar. So I think we're leading here. So Douglas, if I will take you for a tour.
1: Top of the building to admire.
0: But when we talk about solar and it's setting it up, for us to turn that solar

0: into electricity, there's the panel that you have to buy. How much is a panel as we talk today? Mm-hmm. For that panel as well to make sense, you must have storage, where then is the batteries. And in Kenya today, if you wanted to set it up for your home, would be around $5,000 or something.
1: $5,000, that's about...
0: That's around
1: $500,000,
0: half a million. You know, for you to set up a system that is able to run your home, run your equipment and everything else.
1: Yeah.
0: And for Global South countries, that is a lot of investment for a single household. Mm. So then one asks the question, where we also have all the resources in the continent that we need to produce lithium batteries, right? Mm. Are we seeing any movement towards then that technology transfer, especially when you're working with other governments, that technology transfer for us to produce our own batteries in the continent, for us perhaps to even go with the production of the solar panels in the continent, mm. as well as even going further and incentivizing those in that space so that it's cheaper and affordable? Or are we still staying at the government bureaucracy level? Because in Kenya today, you wanted to install solar. You told you need someone who's going to school and you need a million bob for you to set up. So are we shooting ourselves in the foot when we say we don't have power, right? We need to connect people, but you're making it very expensive for many to connect.
1: Actually, the issue about solar and the connection between cheap energy and looking at African households, I think, is mass discussion.
0: Yeah.
1: I just wanted us to digress a little on the burden, the cost, the burden of energy on traditional African households. Mm-hmm. We find that maybe a household budget, may take out about up to 20% just to spend on energy.
0: Tokens expensive.
1: Yeah, tokens are very expensive. And I was wondering to a colleague again today whether I understand that there are shops where you can go and actually borrow a token.
0: Mm. Borrow?
1: Yeah, I don't know. I'm not sure.
0: Okay.
1: But you can borrow and pay. That you can borrow.
2: Someone has got to pay for it.
1: Yeah. But the point I'm trying to make here is that the concern, the worry about energy then begins to crowd out other domestic use essentials. When you worry too much about energy, when you worry too much about power, then probably you begin to think less about rent.
0: Yeah.
1: You begin to think less about nutritious food.
0: School fees.
1: You begin to think less about hospital bill.
0: Mm.
1: So dealing with that power bill can be a big relief for families. So this energy poverty, the impact of energy poverty in African households is something that we need to understand. And of course, you see now the survival, it pushes families into a survival sort of mode where probably there is a meal to cook, but there is no power to cook it. So these are the realities. And I think this is the wake-up call that African governments should have, the burden at the domestic level, at the domestic household level. For energy, you direct all resources to energy, and then you deny other equally essential aspects of life, the need for these resources. And then, of course, the alternative, when people cannot get clean energy, if we cannot get grid power, if we cannot get solar power, then people resort to survival mode, to survival alternatives, then we still scramble for firewood. Dried rural African communities, dried cow dung, kerosene, which is smoky and toxic, because it is the cheapest, when you talk about industrial fuel. And these alternatives are also linked to diseases, health concerns. So for me, the urgency that exists that may require that governments do something very quickly about this. And it lies for me in partnerships. Of course, technology transfer is always an issue. I don't think anybody gives you their technology freely, but through partnerships.
0: Yeah.
1: I think particularly in the area of solar, and already I think across many African countries, these partnerships are there, where assembling of solar panels, and the little connectivity gadgets that go with that panel is already happening.
0: Mm.
1: Now, through these partnerships, through this co-creation of products, then that technology will filter down into Africa.
0: Mm.
1: But my view really is that the question of domestic energy is very urgent for families in Africa.
0: Mm.
1: Yes.
2: Yeah. I think we also have seen a number of countries that have gone ahead to invest heavily and immensely in renewable energy, specifically solar. If you look at Morocco, for example, there's a bit of work going on even in Kenya and South Africa. There are some good spots of, you know, investments going on. But this is a skilled area, like you've said. So you need the skill, and we need to be to begin to think about how do we build that capacity, how do we build that skill set for the sake of generations to come. I just wanted to ask you, Dennis, as a journalist, Douglas, you've heard of this term armchair journalism. Journalists who do not want to put in the work and they want to regurgitate what other journalists have done and look good, right? And so you can see there's lack of depth in what they do and lack of depth in their reportage. I dare say we have a lot of armchair governance in Africa where you have policymakers, presidents, people in positions of power, instead of implementing or creating policy that are curated to their countries, they are waiting to go to another COP to discuss issues, yet they can't even have a voice as African countries. Ask those African governments, they go to these meetings and they have fragmented agendas. Now, why don't you take these fragmented agendas back to your countries and implement? If Kenya thinks this is the direction we need to take as Africa, then can Kenya do exactly that in the country, Kenya? So that then you come to the next COP and say, this is what we have done, not this is what we want done. And I think this is where we are going to get it right. But unless we have deliberate governance issues sorted out, we will continue. And you know, the people who have made a life, especially in government, the people who have made a life out of just traveling to conferences and making money because of PADM and, you know,
0: sounds familiar.
2: Yeah.
0: Sounds familiar.
2: There are people who literally just do this and they don't really care about what impact they're leaving in society.
1: But I'm really encouraged, Fox, particularly on the issue of schools. You know, how they are using solar to transform the way they cook meals for students at school, moving away from biomass, you know, tons of biomass, which is a pollutant in itself, tons of wood. You heard him talk about even parents bringing firewood to school. So I think this is really, really good progress. And if I could, I would have asked if this benefit is spreading to other areas, because my thoughts also go to, you know, students who cannot study, students who cannot read or complete their homework because dusk has set in. It has become night.
0: I look at energy solutions in the continent, and I have to look at it in terms of, unfortunately, we don't even have a continent solution when it comes to nuclear power. You know, everything else is decided out of the continent. So Africa Union, what are we doing to having a common position towards having nuclear energy? Because we also can't afford not to talk about energy independence and not talk about energy mix that we have in our communities as well. So what are we doing with the different forms of energy that we do have? I think conversation must continue.
3: Africa has no shortage of energy resources. The challenge is turning that potential into affordable, reliable power through investment, innovation, and stronger regional cooperation. Partnerships, including with China, in areas such as financing, technology, and renewable energy will also be key to helping Africa power its future. That's it for this edition of China-Africa Talk. 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I'm Gao Junya. Bye for now.

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1: From north to south, east to west, people in China are chasing their dreams and leaving their mark. Want to know how they beat the odds and made a difference? Footprints brings you the true life stories of their journeys.
2: Hello and welcome to Footprints. I'm Ningjing.American expatriate Francis or Frank Stonia has called Chongqing, the sprawling megacity in southwest China, home for nearly a decade. He first captured widespread public attention in 2022 when devastating wildfires broke out on Chongqing's Jinyun Mountain. That summer, Chongqing was hit by a record-breaking heatwave and one of the most severe droughts in decades. Alongside thousands of local volunteers,Frank braved the thick smoke and rugged terrain, standing shoulder to shoulder with local residents in the effort to contain the blaze. Today, Frank Stonia, a professor at China's Southwest University, joins us to reflect on that extraordinary experience and share how it deepened his connection to Chongqing, its people, its culture, and the vibrant community he now proudly calls home.You first came into the spotlight during the major wildfire in Chongqing in 2022. How did you get involved?
3: Yeah, it was pretty hard to miss. We had, you know, the fire was very visible. We had smoke billowing into campus. But the call went out for if anybody knew how to assemble and operate chainsaws. They'd gotten a lot of donations. They were trying to cut down trees to make a fire break. So, you know, if there's no trees, you can't, you know, nothing to burn. So they're trying to clear the areas. And local businesses had donated, you know, this mountain of chainsaws, but almost nobody knew how to assemble or even safely operate them. So, you know, I said, hey, as long as I got a translator, I'm willing to give it a try because I do have a lot of experience with, you know, some small machines, lawnmowers and chainsaws and whatnot. But yeah, so I went ahead and volunteered. It was me and several from around Beibei, mostly who were from the university. But we all went that day and then I kind of split off with the chainsaw team and me and two other guys pretty much, we got them assembled and we started training others to do it on a more larger scale. But yeah, that's what brought me out there.
2: When the wildfire broke out, the whole country followed the development of the situation there and photos of you riding up the mountain on the back of a motorcycle along with other volunteers spread all over the news. That was not a conventional way of fighting a fire. I guess it has something to do with the geography or the kind of landscape in Chongqing.
3: Well, I mean, part of it's geography. Part of it was just, you know, a social decision. You know, I mean, if you look at California, that's usually just like, let it burn. And firefighters will only professional firefighters will ever fight the fires typically. I mean, unless you're just

0: trying to protect your personal property. But the whole community here said, we're not going to let that happen. And just everybody was coming together, making this happen. I mean, they're pulling in firefighter teams from around the country. When I got involved, the military had just joined that morning as well. So, I mean, it was no joke. And it wasn't, hey, we'll just only leave it to this small group of professionals. It's not our job. I mean, everybody just took it upon themselves to solve this issue. So that was very different. I don't know where all that happens. I mean, I'm sure it happens occasionally during disasters. But yeah, everybody just dropped everything, essentially, and just tried to solve this problem best they could.
1: Yeah, the thing just touched many hearts. We followed news every day and saw volunteers transporting goods up the mountain. How dangerous was the fire? Were they very confident that they would put it out?
0: It seemed to be, I mean, well, progress is being made. I mean, you could see like an entire, essentially, highway had been cut through the mountain by hand. I mean, they started eventually being able to move in larger equipment. But yeah, I think people just weren't going to give up. You know, it was just, you know, we're making progress. You know, if we don't, we're going to lose the entire mountain. And it was just, I think the community has said, we've got the ability. Let's keep going as long as we can. As far as dangerous, I mean, yeah, I mean, it's a real fire. I was really shocked. There were no serious injuries that I heard of any size. So I thought that was remarkable. No severe burns, no injuries with equipment. I mean, people are up there with scythes and chainsaws and shovels, and nobody had any serious injuries. And that was remarkable, almost unheard of. But I think everybody's looking out for each other. So it wasn't like one person doing it. I mean, everybody's watching everybody's back, supporting each other in whatever way they could, you know, whether it was, you know, people donating meals to make sure people had something to eat, or whether they're on the front lines dealing with the situation. I think it was just too much community support to give up, I think, is what was going on there. So that was pretty remarkable to be part of the small part that I'm.
1: Within days, the massive wildfire that had illuminated Chongqing's night sky was brought under control. Through the extraordinary efforts of firefighters, volunteers, and local residents, the flames were eventually extinguished. And remarkably, no lives were lost. I guess the whole experience must have been very unforgettable for you. I heard that local people have made a statue in your honor.
0: Yeah, my daughter is pretty proud of me. She'll point out Daddy's statue when we go by. But yeah, so it was a series of three sculptures that you know were depicting different scenes. I was part of that, so that was pretty remarkable. Yeah.
1: Right. And did folks back home in the States know about the statue?
0: Well, I certainly passed it on. It's not every day you get a statue made. And yeah, if you're going to have a statue made, you know, being on the back of a motorcycle, holding a chainsaw, you know, there could be worse statues to be made. So I was kind of proud of that myself. But right. But no, I shared it with family and friends. And yeah, they were pretty impressed.
1: Now, going back to the very beginning, what first brought you to Chongqing?
0: Well, sure. Well, I've met some of my colleagues at my former university. They were visiting scholars, and I would just invite them to join my class, or hey, let's go have lunch. I never figured we'd even see each other outside of Georgia, where I was at the time. And then they said, if you ever come back to China, you got to come to Southwest University in Chongqing. And I'm like, where's Chongqing? I'd been to Chengdu before, but it's weird. One of the largest cities in the world, and nobody's even heard of it. I mean, fortunately, we're getting much more attention now globally, but it's just mind-blowing that it's just such a massive city that so few people are aware of. And, you know, I'm glad more awareness is being done. But anyhow, I had the opportunity to meet some of my now colleagues and even superiors there, and they'd invited me to visit. So when I had a sabbatical, I took that opportunity to drop by, and here we are.
1: Chongqing wasn't Frank's first experience in China. He first visited the country in 2018 when he was still a PhD student. Like many first-time visitors, he arrived without quite knowing what to expect. Much of what he encountered here challenged the image of China he had formed before setting foot in the country.
0: My first experience in China was 2008, and I was a PhD student, so I was just kind of visiting.

0: But then it was, what was it? 2018, I guess. 2018, I guess, when I was here. My wife was very excited to consider China as well. We'd been in the US for many years, but you know, she'd been a bit homesick as well. And I'm usually up for an adventure. So it just seemed like a good fit. You know, I really liked my colleagues. I liked the programs they were offering here. That was something we really didn't have a lot of. We had, you know, we had graduate programs, but it wasn't a global graduate system. It was, you know, it would just be mostly American students. We're here, I mean, it's literally students from all around the world. I mean, just name your continent, we've almost got it, which is pretty interesting. So yeah, I really like that. I liked, you know, I just liked the people I was working with, and I like what we were offering. So it seemed like a good fit.
1: Right. Before arriving, what expectations did you have about China then?
0: That's a tough, yeah. So I probably have to go back to 2008 because that was before I knew what to expect, but really had no clue because I mean, it was just movies and TV and like, will they have toothpaste and just silly things like that. It just, you don't know. I mean, you've never been, you know, it's a whole nother country. So I probably way overpacked some things and way underpacked some things. But, you know, at the time, I mean, the language is just like, you know, completely over my head. I can at least speak and understand a little bit now. I can get by certainly. But yeah, just, you know, would I even be able to communicate? What kind of money is used? You know, it was very, I've been to other countries, but, you know, I was coming for 3 months. I'd never really been in a country more than a week at most. And boy, you know, the language barrier was significantly different than, you know, like say, you know, visiting, you know, Spain or Costa Rica or something like that, where, you know, okay, I can speak a little Spanish, no problem. But yeah, just you didn't know what to expect, you know. And I think what's really shocked me, even the later visit, is just the growth and development. I mean, when I went to Chengdu, there were two lines. There was the north-south and the east-west, and that was it. That was the subway system. And now it's just everywhere. And same with Chongqing. I mean, it has just exploded and it continues to grow. And now we've got the high-speed rail, which is kind of my preferred means of travel. That doesn't exist in the US. I mean, we have trains, but they're not fast and they're not typically for passengers. There are some, but yeah, just the convenience is so different. It's rough when I go back. I'm very isolated. It's like whoever's picking me up, I'm staying with them, and I'm kind of beholden to them for my travel. We're here. I mean, I could go anywhere. You know, today I could go to the station and just zip around anywhere I wanted. So that's pretty remarkable, and certainly not something you would really probably believe until you experience it firsthand. So yeah, that's still a modern shock, I guess, or surprise.
1: And did it take you long to adapt to life in Chongqing?
0: Less time than I thought. You know, I mean, I've moved around a lot growing up, but now I've really adapted well here, and it went pretty rapidly. You know, I enjoy my work. I enjoy, you know, the other opportunities I get to do. I like the food. So, no, I've adapted pretty well. It's actually kind of surprised me how quickly you know, I've been able to adapt. It's been good. You
1: Right.
0: either love it or hate it. And I do think I love it here. So, yeah.
1: Right. Is there anything about Chinese culture that you didn't expect at first, but then you have since come to really appreciate?
0: Well, I kind of see where my wife gets it from. Like, she was always like overly generous in the US. We would always be like, everybody's getting, you know, like something for the holidays and things like, whoa, that's a lot of people. But yeah, just kind of the generosity. You know, people are pretty warm in general. I mean, and again, there's plenty of warm people, you know, in the US as well. It's just in general, you know, most people are very accommodating. Even when we have foreign visitors, like, they gave us so many gifts. It's incredible. Nice gifts. You know, we give gifts, certainly, but just it's a little overboard sometimes in our opinions, but in a good way, in a good way. It's just that would probably be a little surprising, I'd say.
1: So, have you adopted the Chinese way of gift giving?
0: Yeah, no, I got worn down pretty early since I do have a Chinese spouse as well. But no, I mean, I've always been, I mean, I don't want to say I'm super generous, but I mean, I've always been fairly generous in giving. So it wasn't too big a stretch, but we've maybe amped it up another level or two occasionally. So, but yeah, I'd say adopted it just fine.
1: Right. Chongqing, as you just mentioned, is quite a unique city in China, and it has become some kind of a cyber city in recent years, especially among some foreign visitors. And how are you liking Chongqing so far? What do you enjoy most about living here?
0: Well, I do love the city. And it's such a varied city. Like I live in Beibei, which is a bit out of city center. So my area is more nature centered. So we've got like the Jinyuan Mountain behind us, and we've got some wetlands and the river, and we've got a few lakes as well, hot springs. And then downtown, it is completely urban, a completely different environment. You've got the rivers coming together, the Hongyadong, Liziba, like all these, iconic city center locations. So it's pretty remarkable. I love it. And I can go downtown, I can stay where I'm at. I can experience, whichever part of Chongqing I want when I want. I love the city. It'd be hard for me to see myself relocating to another city. I've seen not every city in China, but I've seen a lot of cities. And I mean, Chongqing really is my top city in my heart right now. So, I mean, I'd say, I love the city, and I really do. I do like being a part of that.
1: Yeah, China has a lot of big cities, big metropolitans that expats love to visit. For example, Shanghai and Beijing. Some people love Guangzhou, but Chongqing is another destination. You just mentioned Liziba and also Hongyadong, those hot tourist destinations. But what are some of your personal favorite hangout spots then?
0: Well, I probably lean more toward, I love going along the river. We have some great pathways. We have an ancient town here in Beibei that has this awesome, bridge. It's like walkway along the entire river. So I really kind of enjoy the nature. I like museums, and we even have the Natural History Museum, the Chongqing Natural History Museum's right here where I live. And then downtown, there's the Science Museum and several other museums. But I've always kind of been a fan of that as well. So I don't even know how many times I've been to the museum here. It's wild. I kind of prefer going where there's not always, tons and tons of tourists. But, I do occasionally. But I kind of like a little more quiet, a little more nature. And there's plenty of that around here, which is fantastic. I've seen a real initiative toward conservation and having green spaces all throughout the city. And, I like to spend more of my time there, I'd say.
1: I visited Chongqing one summer a couple of years ago, and there were so many people, whether it was at the Liziba subway station or the Hongyadong. We went there like late at night, and there were so many people, we could barely cross the bridge beside it. So when we talk about Chongqing, we just couldn't start the topic without mentioning its famous hot and spicy food.
0: Yeah.
1: Right. So what level of spiciness can you handle now?
0: Sure. Well, my spice threshold has definitely increased with my time here, for sure. So, I can do the really spicy stuff if I want or need to. I do enjoy having some spice. I really do love the huajiao, like the numbing spice. As far as the la, maybe not quite, maybe a little, depends where it is. So I want a bit of spice, but maybe not the,
1: not the tears coming down your face level of spice.
0: Yeah, I'd say as far as what I truly enjoy would be like, a good, solid level of spice, not, let's try to make him cry kind of level spice, or sweat. But no, it's good. I it does have a really nice flavor to it with a lot of the foods, and it's not just hot pot. I mean, there's so many other dishes where, they incorporate the spices. So I do enjoy that.
1: Could you name one dish, one local dish that you like?
0: Sure. We get dishes from elsewhere too. So I mean, there's several I love, like a Lanzhou Lamian is excellent. Of course, it's not a Chongqing one. Gumbo Jidin is up there. Tiban Nuro. But yeah, I'd say there's some really nice noodle dishes. Even the dumplings and the dim sums, and so it's just you're not locked into only Chongqing cuisine here in Chongqing too. There's restaurants from everywhere, so it's hard to lock down just one. There's lots of wonderful dishes, and some are spicy, some are not. Not all the food in Chongqing has to be spicy. There's people who don't eat any spicy food I've met here in Chongqing, and they survive just fine too. So, but yeah, lots of wonderful dishes here.
1: I do agree. China is a vast country, and there are many schools of cuisines nowadays in every

0: every city, you can enjoy food from every corner of the country. So I do agree with you that there are too many dishes that we can enjoy. Have you found yourself adapting to local habits or routines over the years? You know, Chongqing people and also people in Chengdu share one common pastime, and that was the mahjong. Do you happen to play the mahjong?
1: I've played a bit. My in-laws really love mahjong, so they'll make home mahjong trips to friends occasionally. But yeah, I've played it a bit. I don't have much time to play. I love to play games when I have time. And yeah, I've played some mahjong, but not as much as some other things. I just, you know, occasionally, yeah.
0: You're now working in the education department of Southwest University. Do you still teach, or are you just focusing on STEM and STEAM education?
1: No, I'm doing it all. No, I've had three classes even this semester, but I am still teaching. I have a full teaching load, and then I am also our STEAM director or STEM director, so making inroads there, doing a lot of work with our local schools and even some schools outside of Chongqing as well.
0: Before you come to China, you also taught at U.S. schools and universities. What do you think is the biggest difference between the Chinese and American education systems?
1: Yeah, the systems are very different too, though, because in the U.S., every state is essentially its own country where education is concerned. And then within that, their own cities and counties can run their own curriculums as well. It all just comes down to passing the state tests at certain levels. So they can kind of do whatever they want within that state. So there might be 100 different curriculum sets as long as they take that state test. So those are very different structures. I think there's merits to both. But yeah, as far as what to learn from it, I'd say, assuming you're in a good school system in the U.S., we do push a lot of creativity, letting kids ask questions, taking the time to hear the answers. I guess it gets a little more lecture-based as you get into high school occasionally. But, you know, there is a lot of hands-on learning and more student-centered classrooms typically in the U.S. I mean, not everywhere, but I think that's something I'd like to see more of here in China. And I think the kids would like it too. And probably the teachers will once they adopt that kind of pedagogy. Here, I mean, the structure, you're managing so many children in mass, which is kind of mind-boggling for most people who be like, I only have 20 kids or something. You know, it's, how would you ever manage that many children? But, you know, it works. It's a system that works. A lot of children are serviced and, you know, they're learning too. They come out, they know how to read and write, and their math skills are sometimes superior to many other places. You know, so it's working. In both places, it's working in general. It's hard to do a one-to-one comparison just because there's so much diversity in education in the U.S. But yeah, I'd say both systems have merit. You know, just pick the best of both and see if you can make it work for you as the teacher. So yeah, I mean, hopefully teachers will try to do the best they can for their students in no matter which country in the best way they can. So,
0: has your experience living in China changed the way you see the country in any way?
1: Yeah, I would say just... Yeah, it's just gone in such a positive direction where, yeah, a lot of times, you know, media always wants a bad guy on one side or the other. And it's just, you know, it doesn't need to be adversarial. And yeah, just here, it's just been a very positive experience. I mean, I'm raising a family here and I'm happy to do it. I enjoy my work. And it's not like I left the U.S. out of frustration or anything. I was doing great there as well. It's just, you know, this opportunity came up and I'm like, let's give it a try. And I've just loved it. I mean, it's just been a place that's embraced me and I've embraced it. And, you know, it just feels, I mean, it's truly my second home here. I feel a part of this area and even this country at large, which is remarkable. And it's just, you know, it's so hard when all you get is from movies and TV and, you know, one side's got to be the good guy and one side's got to be the bad guy. And it doesn't need to be that way, you know, and it's just, Once you experience this, there's people everywhere around the world, and there's just so many opportunities for everyone to better themselves, whether it's in this country or whatever other country, whether it's the U.S. or elsewhere. But, you know, to find the positives and just see how you can benefit from learning from each other. And, you know, just getting out there and communicating with people and experiencing other cultures is really important. And that's part of why I like my job, too. I mean, students from all around the world, I get to interact with them. I'd say

0: U.S. education is very strong, but Chinese education is really strong too, and that's not the case everywhere. So I mean, we both have, you know, very powerful countries. You know, let's see what else we can do to make the world a little better place. So getting along at the beginning is a good start, and just go from there. Yeah, positive place either way.
1: Right. Do you have any plans for the future? Are you going to still stay in Chongqing for many years to come, or do you have some other plans?
0: Yeah, no, I'd say Chongqing for the foreseeable future. I say it's very likely. I mean, I've still got a few years, but I will very likely retire in Chongqing, or at least somewhere in China. It'd be kind of hard to leave, I think. I mean, I'd be opposed to the idea of, you know, going back somewhere, but I really like it here. You know, I think I found my place, and I don't really know why I would give it up at this point. I really enjoy it here. So yeah, I can see myself settling down here.
1: Great. Thank you so much, Dr. Frank Stonia. Thank you so much for your time. And I really appreciate your insight about China and about Chinese and U.S. education. Frank Stonia reflecting on his extraordinary experience helping battle the devastating wildfires in his beloved mountain city of Chongqing, and on the joyful, flavorful life he has embraced in one of China's most dynamic cities. With that, we come to the end of this edition of Footprints. Thanks for listening, and I hope you enjoyed our conversation. If you're interested in learning more about the incredible people and their remarkable stories in China, find us on any of your favorite podcast platforms. Just search Footprints and you'll find us anytime, anywhere. I'm Ning Jin. Bye for now.

0: Coral reefs are like a tropical rainforest with a wealth of resources in the ocean. They provide humans with 8 million tons of fish every year. In the next four decades, the coral reefs on Earth will face the worst crisis ever in hundreds of millions of years. I'm Shen Ting, your host and voice of the South China Sea. What will happen to Earth if all marine resources are drying up?
1: 您即将收听到的是《南海轻阅读》。

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0: following program is presented by the Voice of the South China Sea and CGTN Radio. 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
1: 让不同的人听见彼此。
3: Now on the news, I'm Qi Zhi. Chinese Vice President Han Zhen has called for stronger multilateralism and greater global cooperation in addressing international challenges.In a speech at the UN General Assembly in New York, Han proposed upholding the post-war international order and a common security, promoting development through open cooperation, strengthening dialogue and mutual understanding among civilizations, and defending fairness and justice through multilateralism. He said China supports reform of the UN to better address global challenges, including climate change and public health security.Giant pandas Ping Ping and Fu Shuan have arrived in Atlanta for a 10-year stay in the United States. It follows an agreement between the China Wildlife Conservation Association and Zoo Atlanta. Both pandas were born in 2020. To make their new home safer and more comfortable, Zoo Atlanta renovated and upgraded its panda habitat with help from Chinese experts.And China has sent two teams of vets and keepers to Atlanta to care for the pandas as they undergo roughly a month of quarantine before meeting the public. The 48th World Skills Competition has concluded in Shanghai, with China topping the gold medal tally for the fifth consecutive time. Around 1,400 competitors from 68 countries and regions took part in 64 skill events across six sectors, covering a wide range of technical, creative, and service-related fields.World Skills International President Francis Hollande praised the event and the guidance China's vocational education system offers to the world.
4: China decided World Skills is the cornerstone, one of the cornerstones to develop the TVET system. And we are really impressed by the investment, not only here during this event, but also in the college.And also the political commitment, very consistent. It's very incredible, and it's a good example for a lot of countries. If you have a very good TVET system, you can have a very good development in the economy field.
3: The China Coast Guard says it conducted law enforcement drills with multiple vessels near Huangniandao in the South China Sea on Sunday.The exercise brought together law enforcement vessels of different sizes and types to practice coordinated operations and test rapid response and emergency handling capabilities. The drills featured boarding and inspection, interception and forced towing.Kazakh President Kasym Jomart-Tokayev has dismissed Defense Minister Daram Kosanov and appointed Aidos Mirzakhmetov as his replacement. The move follows the deaths of 14 servicemen who fell into the Caspian Sea during a naval exercise off Kazakhstan's southwestern Mangistau region on Thursday. Weather conditions reportedly deteriorated suddenly with stronger winds. At least five senior military officers are being detained in connection with the incident.Russian Foreign Minister Sergei Lavrov and his German counterpart Johann Wadephul have met briefly at the UN headquarters in New York. This was their first meeting since the start of the Russia-Ukraine conflict in 2022. Lavrov said the German side requested the meeting at the last minute, ahead of his speech to the UN General Assembly. He said the meeting produced nothing new, adding that Wadephul simply reiterated Germany's official public position.At least 27 people have been killed and 26 others injured in two separate shootings in South Africa. Police said 17 people were killed and 15 injured when eight armed men opened fire at a tavern in Wedela, a mining township in Gauteng province, late Saturday. The suspects fled the scene and their motive remains unknown.In a separate incident, 10 people were killed and 11 others injured in a shooting early Sunday in a township outside Cape Town. Authorities are investigating both incidents. And in sports, China has claimed two more table tennis gold medals at the Aichi Nagoya Asian Games.

0: Wang Manyu defeated compatriot Sun Ningxia 4-2 in a women's singles final on Sunday to take the title. In the men's doubles, China's Huang Yuzhen and Lin Shidong beat Japan's Tomokazu Hiromoto and Hiroto Shinozuka 4-2 in a final, securing another gold for China. And that's the news, I'm Qi Zhi.
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1: Hey everyone, I'm Jason Smith, originally from sunny California, now living in beautiful Beijing. Joining us today is the legend, George Galloway, the outspoken seven-time member of parliament and the leader of the Workers' Party of Britain, host of the mother of all talk shows. Welcome to The Bridge to China.
3: Well, the pleasure is mine. I'm a great admirer of your work and I'm looking forward to this interview.
1: Everyone is a huge admirer of your work. So I actually wanted to begin a little differently than I'd planned. I'm curious about your relationship with China because you were just here. And I'm curious, when did you first start coming to China?
3: That's a very good question. I can't answer it accurately immediately, but it would be some 20 years ago, I would say. So I'm in a position to say that China's headed for the stars, the moon. It is truly transformed, even in the time that I've been visiting the country, which is, historically speaking, not that long. But the transformation, particularly of the new cities, the new tier one cities, was in Shenzhen just a matter of days ago. This is truly transformed. The word transformation is summed up by a visit to Shenzhen, if you were there in the old days. So I'm in a position to say hats off to China. That's for sure.
1: You know, you've also, you come frequently. I had an invitation to come see you in Beijing recently, and I know that you were in Shanghai as well. You've spent time in China. I'd like to ask you, you know, you come from Britain, one of the most advanced countries in the world, a G7 country. What has struck you the most about how would you compare life in China to life back home in Britain?
3: Well, that's a melancholy theme, I must tell you. Someone who is a patriotic person from my islands. The Scottish part is mine, but the whole of the British Isles is some place that I hold dear. And of course, I'm still very much in love with its language, with its culture, and with some parts, at least, of its history. So to compare and contrast, which inevitably, of course, I always do, is really a saddening experience. The truth is that my country is sinking, and sinking quite fast, and China is rising and rising quite fast. And so the question I'm always asking myself and others is, was that inevitable? Was it inevitable that we must sink so that China must rise? Is it inevitable that as China rises, the West, of which I'm a part, continues to sink? I like to hope that it was in no way inevitable and is a result of catastrophic policy failures and postures taken by Western governments, not the least of which is my own and successive. Red tie, blue tie, it makes no difference, of course, in Western countries, in your country or in mine. We made just about every blunder that we could have made. But to answer your question directly, well, it depends if you mean when I get on a high-speed train none of which exist in your country, and scarcely none exist in my country. And I sit back and I don't even know that I'm moving, but I'm actually moving at several hundred miles per hour. And I'm doing so in a railway carriage, which looks like a spaceship and which is served by copious staffing levels in beautiful uniforms. Do I need to go on? That's just one of the many contrasts. I look at the construction that is still proceeding apace. Again, I refer to Shenzhen. There's building everywhere just when you think this place could not be any more modern, could not be any more futuristic. It becomes more futuristic. And I look at the destruction, the dereliction in my own country, the shuttered high streets, the closed down stores, I'm sorry to say, human dereliction. I mean, nobody ever chased me down the road for money or menaced me with violence in China. But I'm afraid that's an everyday occurrence in my own country. And if you'll forgive me, even more of an everyday occurrence in your country. Antisocial behavior, as far as I can see, is practically non-existent in China, from the absence of litter to the attitude to crossing the road, to observing rules that are there for everybody's benefit. The contrast is really the devil in the deep blue sea. Now in a situation in Western countries where they're scarcely recognizable anymore to someone of my age who knew better times. They were very brief better times, but they were indeed better. That period of what I call social democracy that existed between the end of the Second World War and roughly 1979, that's a brief period, just happens to have been a very significant period in my lifetime. The sad, melancholy situation that we now inhabit in Western countries almost has to be seen to be believed. I'm of the generation whose mother would tell you to eat up because they're starving in China. It was a non sequitur then, it's a non sequitur now, but it was what my mother used to say if I wasn't finishing my vegetables. There ain't anybody saying that now in any Western country. There are many people in our countries that are starving.
1: You know, a lot of what you said rings true of America as well. I only came to China to move 2012, but when I came, honestly, it wasn't the developed country that it is now. I saw poverty to some extent. I saw a lot of development. I saw gray skies, you know, from the coal that was being burned. I saw some homelessness. You know, by 2018, it was unrecognizable already by then. There was very little homelessness and there is almost none now. And when I return to the United States at this point and get on an Amtrak, we're traveling at 60, 70 miles per hour to go to my mom's house and it's making a lot of noise. And I noticed that the reverse has come true, that the United States has become what appears to be a developing country having come from China. You say you began coming to China 20 years ago. You know, could you talk a little bit about what China was like then? And the reason I ask this question is I think that, like you mentioned, bad policies have led Britain and the United States to where they are today. It seems like China made such a massive transformation over such a short period of time, just decades, that it might be possible to reverse that. So could you tell us, what was China really like 20 years ago, and how have you watched China change?
3: Well, that's a very good question. It therefore is possible to reverse it. It is possible for our countries to pick themselves up off the floor and dust themselves down. Russia did it also when Putin came to office, 25, 26 years ago now. Russia was literally on the floor drunk with its pockets being picked. And if anyone's been to Moscow recently, you know how different things are there. And so the comparison that you make is so apt. 60, 70 miles an hour on Amtrak would be when the train was actually moving. There are many times when it is not. You're looking over your shoulder for someone who might cut your throat in the railway compartment. I'm sorry to be so graphic, but that is the case. China was nothing like what it is in 2026 when I first visited. Like your experience, there was some poverty still visible. I mean, there is still some poverty in China now, but you'd have to make quite a calculated journey and travel far to actually see it. Even in the remotest provinces and or republics, autonomous republics or within China, there was poverty until a comparatively few years ago. But what you see in China, what you don't see in your country and mine, is Herculean efforts going on in front of your eyes to transform that. We are stuck in a slough of despond. We no longer believe in our countries. That's particularly true in Britain. There's quite a large number of people who are surprisingly still complacent in the United States, but in my own country, hope is lost. There is nobody, and I mean nobody, out of 65, 69 million people in Britain, there is nobody going around feeling hopeful. I mean, only if you'd won the lottery and were waiting on the check would you be hopeful in Britain today. Everybody believes that the country is going down, while everybody believes in China that the country is going up. I spend a lot of time in Hong Kong. Many of the people there, if you like, inured by centuries of colonial rule, they believed that when the handover took place, their area, their city, was going to decline. Nobody thinks that now. In Hong Kong back then, nobody would have dreamt of traveling to Shenzhen. Nobody. The opposite might be thought to be true, that the people of Shenzhen were just dying to get to Hong Kong. Well, that situation has completely transformed. It is literally the mirror image of what it used to be. People go from Hong Kong to Shenzhen for a birthday party, because you'll get a better party there, a better price, in far more opulent surroundings. My point being that things can change. And as long as things can change, we have an obligation to struggle to change them and some possibility of changing them. But, you know, there's a man who got a bad rep in history called King Canute. Everybody uses his name as an example of kingly stupidity, because he went to the seashore and ordered the waves to go back, to retreat, and of course was then humiliated when the waves kept coming in. I say a bad rep because actually he was trying to prove the opposite of what people think he was trying to prove. He was trying to prove that there is no infallibility for kings, and that there are some things that cannot be reversed. And the tide is definitely one of those. Our rulers are the original King Canute. Our rulers are people who shout at the moon, oblivious, it would seem, to the fact that there are certain immutable truths, which is that the moon will shine. that the waves will come in, and you have to adjust your attitudes, your behavior to the

0: Ed, we conspire, we threaten, we try to browbeat, bludgeon our way into making the waves stop. And that's the very definition, surely, of stupidity. And as I say, men with red ties and blue ties in both your country and I have employed this now for decades, the very decades I'm talking about, in which China completely transformed.
1: Oh, yeah.
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0: 我爱你 I love you 我爱你。
1: This might be the easiest way to say I love you, since there are so many other romantic expressions. 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
1: or a sophisticated learner,
3: 我来北京五年了，我是本地人
1: there is definitely something that will interest you. Check out Takeaway Chinese, a word that starts with 你好。
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7: You know, that is so well said because, you know, every day I have to ask myself, what is it I'm trying to accomplish? And today was no different. And I was sitting in this very chair thinking, well, what is it that I want? What am I trying to accomplish online? And I was thinking, well, I want the United States to learn from what China's doing and may implement some of those, you know, policies to improve the quality of life for the people in my own home country and also the world. And you say that so eloquently. I wanted to ask you, you know, given that our countries are in relative decline and there was a golden era between, you know, Britain and China, and a lot of those years were squandered. And obviously, in my home country too, we're squandering the opportunity that is China's rise, where I think there's an enormous amount for us to benefit from cooperating with China, from buying affordable EVs and then pivoting to other technologies. You are a politician. You have actively worked in politics. Politics is the art of trying to change and for the better, you know, to the best of your ability. How would you like to see Britain and China work together for the betterment of Britain?
8: Well, first I must say that I know you're a young man, but we cannot describe that period as an era. It was far too short to be an era, but it existed, this so-called golden age. I mean, I'm so old, I can remember it was 10 years ago. This period of David Cameron and George Osborne, Prime Minister, Chancellor of the Exchequer, they were really into China very briefly. They thought that there could be a golden age, but it foundered on the rocks of the absolute inability, it seems, of the British ruling elite. You'll know better about the American experience, but the British ruling elite cannot bear to accept

0: accept that people who were once their colonial subjects, people who were once their coolies, people who once toiled, hewed wood, drew water for them, can seriously be called sir. Actually, the Chinese don't require you to call them sir. They only require you to treat them as an equal human being with respect, and maybe atone for your previous sins, though not by kowtowing or lying prostrate on the floor. Prostrate on the floor is not something China ever asks for or requires from anyone, even though there are very many people from Japan to London who should be prostrating themselves on the floor for the sins, the crimes that they committed against China. But China never asks for that. But they do ask for respect. They do ask for a recognition of China's significance and importance. But we couldn't bear it. We couldn't do it. We couldn't keep it up. It quickly went into reverse. 1 minute. The next minute, a seven-term member of parliament, me, is in a holding cell in a London airport, being quizzed under the Terrorism Act by armed police officers. Me, one of the best-known people in the country, under the Terrorism Act, being grilled about China, about its embassy in London, about its spying activities in the British Parliament. Nothing actually ever happens in the British Parliament of any significance whatsoever. Whatever is significant, by definition, doesn't happen in the British Parliament. But I was grilled about China as if China were an enemy state. And in fact, British politicians have called it such. So that era of which you speak did not last long and is very thoroughly reversed now. So you asked me what we could do. Well, let's start with deciding to do the complete opposite of what we have been doing. If that would be the safest bet, to do the absolute opposite of what we've been doing. Say to China, we're going to learn from you. Of course, we would like investment from you. Of course, we would like to export more to you. Although we'll have to actually start producing things that we could export before that was a realistic request. But let us provide for you goods and services that we can still do and which you would benefit from. I always insult my Chinese hosts by saying they haven't produced the Beatles yet. They haven't produced John Lennon, Paul McCartney, Mark Bolan. They haven't produced the hegemony that we enjoyed for a period in popular culture. We can help with that. Our language is still a very, very fine language in which many fine things have been written. We could help Chinese people learn that language. We could, and still do, have beautiful tourist destinations. It's a long time since I saw a group of Chinese tourists in England, and I'm not sure if there's even one there today. We have world-class universities still. We have world-class schools still. As a matter of fact, Eton College, the school of the elite, for the first time, the majority of its new entrants for the coming session have Chinese names. I don't know where they come from, and I don't want to embarrass anyone by revealing these names, but they are a majority Chinese names. We have things still that we do well in the biomedical field, for example, in the scientific field, in the fintech field. We are still something. Football. Chinese suck at football. Why? You've got 700 million men and you can't make it into the World Cup finals. We can help with that. We're pretty good at it. My own sons are pretty good at it. They might end up, I don't know, playing for China one day, but we could help with that. We can help with some things that we did well and we can still do well. But we're not doing any of those things. We are evincing more and more aggressive hostility towards China, even though we must know that we're not going to stop it. We're not going to slow it, even. We're not going to break it up. These are all King Canute-style attitudes that we must shake ourselves free of.
1: One of the things that you cover in your daily work is geopolitics. And a lot of nations are under the spell of the United States and Washington, D.C. To what extent do you think, as a former member of parliament, is Britain following D.C. down this destructive path?
0: Well, we are the tail of the American dog, and that's not a pleasant place to be, particularly with Donald Trump in charge, given everything we hear about his current incontinence. Being the tail of the American dog is an undignified place to be, even at the best of times. But if you look at what happened to Spain, for example, this very week, this was an Anglo-American Israeli war on Spain. It was launched at the behest of Donald Trump and Benjamin Netanyahu, who are morphing into the same person. The coup de theatre that was mounted against Spain was made in Washington. Why did Britain have to get involved in it? Well, the ironies are so many, you don't have time to hear them all. We are squatting in Gibraltar exactly in the way and for exactly the same purpose as Spain is squatting in Ceuta. How can a rock attached to Spain be a part of Britain? This is, as a matter of logic, absurd. But if we control the rock of Gibraltar and a Morocco that is increasingly a vassal state of the United States and Israel, who controls then the Mediterranean? Who decides who can enter the Mediterranean, who can leave it? And at what cost? I don't know, maybe they're going to charge tolls like the Straits of Hormuz. I don't know. But they definitely cannot accept a Spanish government, which in the last few years, on certain subjects, not all, has been determined to act in an independent way, in a way approved of by its citizenry. You know, I don't know the attitude to Israel-Palestine of Mr. Sanchez, the Prime Minister of Spain, but I do know the attitude of the people of Spain to the Israel-Palestine conflict. There can be no country anywhere where Israel is more unpopular and the Palestine cause more popular. The Spanish people, from the Basques and the Catalans in the north, right through Andalusia, are completely mobilized on the issue of Israel-Palestine. So the Prime Minister, in a democracy, it's unusual, I know, has decided to follow a policy approved of by his own people. Imagine if that caught on. And so he had to be punished. And punished he was, with a mass organized invasion of 62,000 Africans who were all facilitated to invade the Spanish colonial territory of Ceuta in the last 7 days. So we were a part of it. Our intelligence services were involved in it. Our government approved of it. And no government, no European government, denounced it. An attack on a European Union member, an invasion, an attack on a NATO member. No NATO country denounced it. And in fact, Meloni and Italy, they denounced Spain instead. So all of these Western vassal states, I don't know if all your viewers, maybe they should look up the true meaning of the word vassal. There's nothing lower than being a vassal. You literally bow your head until it touches the ground when your master speaks, if you are a vassal. Britain is vassal in chief.
2: Oh, yeah. With a history of 5,000 years, it's no surprise that China has created a fabulous treasury of folk tales.
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1: Wow. Yeah, Jeffrey Sachs has talked about the occupied European nations being vassals as well recently quite a bit. I wanted to get your perspective on media in Britain. The BBC, I notice, along with a lot of U.S. Newspapers, are relentlessly negative about China. And, you know, I kind of have two questions. Number one is, what have you noticed is untrue or misrepresented in British news, but also, what are the real feelings of regular Britons?
0: It's a good question. China's a long way away. The public is unusually dependent on what the media tells them about China. They find the names difficult to pronounce and so on. So they're more aware they're being lied to about Russia than they are that they're being lied to about China. China has something of a deficit of soft power. It's why the work being done by a man like you is so important. They have something of a deficit in soft power. They don't make the impact that the Russian counter-propaganda effort has made, which is why Chinese media is not banned and Russian media is banned. Banned because it was successful. And the Chinese media, I'm sorry to say, is not banned because, meh, who cares? It's not making an impact. The net effect of that is that lies about China are far more easily absorbed and taken, accepted by the Western public. I can't speak for the whole West, but definitely by the British public. Even though, for example, certain facts are now unchallengeable, when they are presented, the suffix "but at what cost" is added. So I know it's a joke now for those of us in the know, but most people are not in the know. So when a headline is written that says, China has made fantastic tomatoes, but at what cost is added? It works. You cast doubt and skepticism on even the most salient fact and the most welcome fact. You know, if, may God make it happen, China were to announce a cure for cancer tomorrow, they would still add the suffix, but at what cost? Another example of the weakness of Chinese media in the English language. You know, most people don't care. Most people couldn't pronounce it, couldn't point to it on a map. But millions of people in Britain, maybe tens of millions, believe that Xinjiang is a slave state in which Muslims are not allowed to practice their faith, in which a genocide, they even use that word, a genocide has taken place against the Uyghur people who are become the Muslims in China, even though the Uyghurs are only one of five different Muslim people and not the biggest, that Xinjiang is an economic hellhole, sunk, a sinkhole. Well, and in which you're not allowed to call your children Muslim names. Well, I was only there metaphorically 5 minutes before debunking virtually every single one of those canards. I went to a football school, football's thriving in Xinjiang. Three of the Chinese national team are Uyghur Muslims, and I visited their school. And I had 100 children all around me and the camera rolling. So I asked them one by one to tell me their name loud. Ahmed, Tariq, Rahmatullah, Abdul, Muhammad, Aisha, so many Aishas. Every single one of them had not just a Muslim name, but Rahmatullah. You won't meet a Rahmatullah often in Pakistan, never mind in China. So there, in one instant, I disproved one of the most commonly repeated lies. I saw not just development. I mean, it's almost like, you know, in time-lapse photography, you can see a plant growing really quickly because it's speeded up. That's what Xinjiang is like. Construction everywhere, development everywhere. People sent, I better not use the wrong word, ordered maybe from the comforts of Shanghai or Beijing to go and improve the lot of the people of that distant and underdeveloped, historically underdeveloped province. And they're all doing it. I spoke to some of the most experienced. I spoke to a doctor trained in the United States, served as a doctor in Europe, was having a lovely life in Beijing. Now he's on the front line in Xinjiang, and he is transforming the lives of the people there. Was there a genocide going on when we were there? Well, I can tell you that the maternity hospital was the busiest maternity hospital I've ever been in. Coming from a country where the birth rate is falling, the Uyghur Muslim population is booming. That's a commonly accepted lie. It's a commonly accepted lie that there are slaves in the cotton fields in Xinjiang, such that the Americans have passed legislation and are now implementing bans on any product coming from China with any labor component from Xinjiang. But not only are there no slaves working in the fields of Xinjiang, there's hardly any humans at all. It is being done by machines, by cutting-edge technology. I hardly saw a man in the field, but I saw a lot of crop being harvested. So that's a widely held lie. They have a series of lies. It's like an orchestra. The conductor chooses which section of the orchestra should now come in. It might be Tibet. It might be the Uyghurs. It might be Hong Kong. It might be Taiwan. It might be Xinjiang. It might be the dangers of AI, now that China has established what I hope will be an unassailable lead in that field. It's any piece in the orchestra that seems like the best one to play. These are all lies, and they are all, to some extent or another, believed by people in the West.
1: That's an outstanding metaphor of the orchestra. I'm definitely going to show that to people from this interview. But, you know, I share your interest in wanting to know the truth for myself. And when I was in Lhasa, I was at a few schools across the region. I immediately, you know, went to the children. I said, oh, you know, teach me a phrase in Tibetan. And then afterwards, because obviously that's something they could learn at home, I would say, now write that phrase down in Tibetan on this piece of paper. And all of them could do it. And it was instantaneously obvious to me that all these Western tropes about the erasure of minority languages are just not true. They're completely inaccurate because these were kids that are 6, 7 years old, and they could already write in Tibetan and Mandarin, and some of them in English at some schools. It's just when you go to China for yourself, a lot of these deceptions become really obvious. Let's move on. You know, right now we were looking at NATO, we're looking at the war in Europe, we're looking at a lot of things that are going on around the world that are happening because, as you mentioned, there are vassal states in the rest of the G7, really. I mean, including Japan. So, I mean, in your opinion, if Europe and Britain stopped following America's, stopped being America's forward base against China and Asia, what realistic opportunities could open up?
0: Well, I mean, the first priority of any government is the security of its state, its borders, its existence. This is an existential question. So none of us object to our countries having defense. You never know when you might need them. I come from a generation that was born and grew up in the shadow of the Second World War. If we had a proper defense and used it, Hitlerism, Tojoism, and Mussoliniism might never have happened. If we had stopped fascism in Spain in 1936, 90 years before the latest invasion from North Africa, the Second World War would not have happened. And 100 million people, almost, who perished in World War II would still have been alive with all the changes that that would have meant. So we believe in defense. We are not naive people. I was myself a boy soldier. I can strip a self-loading rifle in the dark with a blindfold and reassemble it. I am in no sense a kind of tree-hugging peacenik. But when you invent threats against your country that not only don't exist, but are the opposite of the truth, you are not serving the defense of your country. You are imperiling your country. So you mentioned Japan. Japan is now, right now, in absolute breach of the surrender terms of 1945. Any of the belligerent powers against Japan, including, of course, China and including the USSR and therefore its successor state, Russia, would have the right, legally, immediately, this day, to take military action against Japan for these breaches of the surrender terms. Same is true, of course, in spades of Germany. Germany is in absolute breach of the terms of the surrender that their representative signed in 1945, and any of its victorious adversaries would have the right to take action. Japan is being fattened up as the Ukraine for China. As a matter of fact, they're going for two Ukraines for China. One is Japan and the other is the Philippines. And if you want my honest opinion, the Philippines might well have moved into the lead in the race for that role as China's Ukraine. Beyond Taiwan, beyond Japan, the Philippines seems to me to be the perfect candidate under its current leadership to play the role of Ukraine against China. Well, you are making the Philippines a very dangerous place indeed. You are, as I feel it quite keenly because I spent some of the best years of my life fighting for the overthrow of President Marcos, for the closure of the Clark Air Base, the Subic Naval Base. And I thought I'd won, but now they're all back. Now we've got another.

0: Father President Marcos, Clark and Subic are reopened, and the Philippines is being readied, as it was during the war against Vietnam, for forward base status. So not only is this a complete colossal waste of money, and the xenophobia that is necessary to be generated in order to justify it, poisoning the soul of the people that it's practiced amongst, it's very, very dangerous. So you make your country, instead of safer, far more endangered. You make yourself a forward base. That means you make yourself a forward target should the shooting war begin. Now, such is the self-evident superiority of China economically, socially, and militarily, I doubt if a shooting war will actually happen. But shooting wars can happen by accident, you know. This is August of 2026. What happened in August of 1914? Your viewers should ask themselves, was the First World War really necessary? Did everyone that participated in it really intend to do so? Did they really intend to slaughter tens of millions of the flower of European youth, wreck their economies in the process? No, they did so by a series of accidental events that conjured forth a moment that will live forever in history as the worst decisions ever made by any rulers anywhere at any time in human history. And that can happen again.
1: Oh yeah!
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0: military commander is not he who fights 100 battles and wins every one of them. 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
2: I'd like to switch gears to socialism. Like you mentioned, Britain is facing deindustrialization. The United States, we're trying to industrialize and we're not able to. There's stagnant wages in Britain and just nonstop revolving door of leaders with the same kind of ideas. How does the Workers' Party propose to reverse this managed decline and rebuild a productive economy?
3: Be like China is to sum it up in one phrase, and that's our policy. If you made me distill our policy to just a few words, that's it. We want to be like China.In British characteristics, of course, there are some things that are too deeply ingrained in the British character to transform, although you never know. Some things were once deeply ingrained in Chinese character, which have changed through the leadership and success of the Communist Party of China. So you can change sometimes your...national characteristics, but we want to use our national characteristics to be like China. I sum it up this way. The last time I said this, I was attacked for being a Dengist. And now that I look at it, I'm actually definitely a Dengist. I don't care whether the cat is black or white. I care only that it catches mice. I know that there are some things...that are too important to be left to the so-called free market acting by some invisible hand of its own volition. But equally, there are some things that are too specialized to be done by a state. This jacket is made by Paul Smith, our very best designer. If a committee of the Central Committee of the Workers' Party of Britain designed this jacket,it wouldn't look like this, and nobody would want to wear it. Nobody wants to go and eat in a state restaurant. I've eaten. Or stay in a state hotel, which I've done in China. Nobody wants to stay in a state hotel because private hotels treat you better. Their service is better. There are some things that the alchemy of the profit motive are best done in private hands.Other things, like railways, are far too strategically, nationally important to be left to a hodgepodge of here today, gone tomorrow, usually foreign capitalists. In fact, we've got the ultimate. Your Chinese audience should know. Such is the level of sanity in the British economy. The French state railway owns significant parts of the British private railway and manages to combine all of the shortcomings of both systems all in one place. So we want a mixed economy. We can argue about the mix, of course. We want a mixed economy. We want entrepreneurialism to flourish, particularly among small and medium-sized enterprises. But we want the state to have a plan. We want the stateto be the guiding hand, at least strategically, on the macro level. We believe that the economy must serve the people and not the other way around. We believe that, that artificial intelligence may be artificial, but it really needs to be intelligent. It needs to be emotionally intelligent. As I said on Chinese television quite recently, in a phrase thathas traveled, AI is like electricity. Electricity can keep a baby alive in an incubator, or it can electrocute a man in the electric chair and kill him. It depends who's using the electricity and for what purpose. That's the kind of economy we're looking for. And that's the kind of political offer that we make.
2: That's outstanding. Really beautifully, eloquently said. Thank you for your time, George Galloway.
3: Thank you very much.

0: Now on the news, I'm Qi Zhi. Chinese Vice President Han Zhen has called for stronger multilateralism and greater global cooperation in addressing international challenges. In a speech at the UN General Assembly in New York, Han proposed upholding the post-war international order and a common security, promoting development through open cooperation, strengthening dialogue and mutual understanding among civilizations, and defending fairness and justice through multilateralism.He said China supports reform of the UN to better address global challenges, including climate change and public health security. Giant pandas Ping Ping and Fu Shuan have arrived in Atlanta for a 10-year stay in the United States. It follows an agreement between the China Wildlife Conservation Association and Zoo Atlanta. Both pandas were born in 2020.To make their new home safer and more comfortable, Zoo Atlanta renovated and upgraded its panda habitat with help from Chinese experts. And China has sent two teams of vets and keepers to Atlanta to care for the pandas as they undergo roughly a month of quarantine before meeting the public.The 48th World Skills Competition has concluded in Shanghai, with China topping the gold medal tally for the fifth consecutive time. Around 1,400 competitors from 68 countries and regions took part in 64 skill events across six sectors, covering a wide range of technical, creative, and service-related fields.World Skills International President Francis Hollande praised the event and the guidance China's vocational education system offers to the world.
1: China decided WorldSkills is the cornerstone, one of the cornerstones to develop the TVET system. And we are really impressed by the investment, not only here during this event, but also in the college.And also the political commitment, very consistent. It's very incredible, and it's a good example for a lot of countries. If you have a very good TVET system, you can have a very good development in the economy field.
0: The China Coast Guard says it conducted law enforcement drills with multiple vessels near Huangniandao in the South China Sea on Sunday.The exercise brought together law enforcement vessels of different sizes and types to practice coordinated operations and test rapid response and emergency handling capabilities. The drills featured boarding and inspection, interception and forced towing. Kazakh President Kasym Jomart-Tokayev has dismissed Defense Minister Daram Kosanov and appointed Aidos Mirzakhmetov as his replacement. The move follows the deaths of 14 servicemen who fell into the Caspian Sea during a naval exercise off Kazakhstan's southwestern Mangistau region on Thursday. Weather conditions reportedly deteriorated suddenly with stronger winds. At least five senior military officers are being detained in connection with the incident.Russian Foreign Minister Sergei Lavrov and his German counterpart Johann Wadephulf have met briefly at the UN headquarters in New York. This was their first meeting since the start of the Russia-Ukraine conflict in 2022. Lavrov said the German side requested the meeting at the last minute, ahead of his speech to the UN General Assembly. He said the meeting produced nothing new, adding that Wadephulf simply reiterated Germany's official public position.At least 27 people have been killed and 26 others injured in two separate shootings in South Africa. Police said 17 people were killed and 15 injured when eight armed men opened fire at a tavern in Wedela, a mining township in Gauteng province, late Saturday. The suspects fled the scene and their motive remains unknown.In a separate incident, 10 people were killed and 11 others injured in a shooting early Sunday in a township outside Cape Town. Authorities are investigating both incidents. And in sports, China has claimed two more table tennis gold medals at the Aichi Nagoya Asian Games. Wang Nanyu defeated compatriot Sun Ningxia 4-2 in the women's singles final on Sunday to take the title.In the men's doubles, China's Huang Yuzhen and Lin Shidong beat Japan's Tomokazu Hiramoto and Hiroto Shinazuka 4-2 in a final, securing another gold for China. And that's the news, I'm Qi Zhi.
2: From global dialogue to climate action, this is Climate Watch.

0: Hello and welcome to Climate Watch, a program that brings you in-depth conversations about the future of our planet. Each week, we talk with experts, innovators, and change makers driving the energy transition, shaping climate policy, and rethinking sustainability. I'm your host, Zhao Ying. Thanks for joining us. For decades, the Sahel was synonymous with drought and desertification. Repeated droughts devastated communities, contributed to widespread famine, and turned Lake Chad into a symbol for a drying region. Between the 1960s and 90s, the lake lost roughly 90% of its surface area. But now the story is changing. Since the 1990s, and especially over the past 5 years, rainfall has increased across much of the Sahel. Rivers are flowing again, water tables are rising. Lake Chad has also shown signs of recovery. Farmers are harvesting more crops, trees are growing again on degraded land, and wildlife is coming back. Scientists link this trend in part to changes in the West African monsoon, as well as broader shifts in the climate system. So is one of the world's driest regions becoming wetter because of climate change? And if so, is that good news, or does more water bring new risks? Joining us now is Richard Taylor, Professor of Groundwater and Climate Resilience at the University of Toronto. For over 2 decades, he has worked with researchers, practitioners, and stakeholders across tropical Africa and South Asia to inform strategies for expanding and sustaining equitable access to safe water. And his research examines the impacts of climate change, including the amplification of climate extremes on groundwater systems. Richard, it's great to have you with us.
1: It's my pleasure. Thank you for having me.
0: Well, for many years, the Sahel was associated with drought and desertification. But what has changed over the past 2 to 3 decades?
1: First, we have witnessed a recovery from the multi-decadal drought that plagued the Sahelian region from the 1960s to the 1990s, a sort of multi-decadal drought. There are a couple of reasons for this recovery that perhaps we'll get into shortly. Second, we've also witnessed major efforts by people on the ground to encourage and improve the retention of water in soils and underlying aquifers. And there's a range of techniques that people have been using on the grounds. Some of these are very old traditional methods, and some of these have involved some newer techniques like agroforestry. But some of the older techniques include things that maybe probably quite common also in China, certainly been practiced in India and other locations as well, which involve pits and the digging of pits, or the taking advantage of ponds, or even trying to create barriers to flow to try to improve the infiltration and capture, if you will, of heavy rainfalls in particular. And rather than having them flow out of a particular region or area, having them infiltrate and remain for use later. In this case, we can think of groundwater systems or both in contributing to soil moisture storage to grow crops and other things as well.
0: Well, many scientists have linked this to a strengthening of the West African monsoon. Can you explain what is happening in the climate system that is driving this change?
1: The strengthening of the West African monsoon is linked to the intensification of what are called, more recently been described as mesoscale convective systems. These are really big clusters of thunderstorms. And they are considered to provide 80 to 90% of the Sahel's annual rainfall. And so these being convective, this is associated with heat. And so this strengthening of these convective systems is being driven by human-induced global warming. I should say, though, one of the things that is a little bit curious is when we think of kind of mesoscale, we're often thinking of it, of an area that may be between, say, 10 or 100 square kilometers up to, say, 1,000 square kilometers. But what we've been also noticing, and this is coming out of the monitoring work that we have been doing on the ground, is actually there can be pretty impressive spatial variability in and temporal variability in the rainfall itself. And a lot of this knowledge that I'm speaking about, I think I'd like to just make a brief comment that I think it's important for your listeners to know that a lot of the knowledge that I'm kind of communicating to you in this interview about knowledge about water resources in the Sahel, these derive from long-term research collaborations with scientists in Niger, in Nigeria, and this is in the area of the Central Sahel. Mm-hmm. And I would like to say that some of this work is key players in this. There are people like Professor Yahya Nzumu and Dr. Bukhari Usmani at Abdou Mamoun University in Niamey, Niger. There's also a colleague, Professor Ibrahim Goni at University of Maiduguri in Nigeria, and a colleague, Guillaume Favreau, at the French Institute for Sustainable Development in Grenoble, France. I'm citing these for a very particular reason, is that quite often I may be leading a kind of research consortium, but the people working on the ground and identifying, and some of the insight that maybe we'll come to a little bit later, has been derived from a better understanding and monitoring on the ground. And some of the interest in what we're speaking about today has derived from satellite data, and it's vital that inferences that are drawn from satellites are linked to or are connected to monitoring on the ground. And that's kind of why I'm saying the general view about this and this strengthening of the West African monsoon and the increased thunderstorms that are taking place. And there's some discussion that these are very large systems. What we're observing on the ground, not as exactly challenging that, but noting that there's also quite considerable spatial variability. So some of these large thunderstorms, they can be taking place over hundreds of square kilometers, but they sometimes are even smaller than that, and the variations can be often quite localized. And all of these rains, if you will, are part of the story of what's happening and changing in the Sahel.
0: Yes, and actually, apart from what you mentioned, the human-induced global warming, the IPCC also says this is partly due to the decline of sulfate aerosols from coal burning in Europe and North America. So can you explain how changes in air pollution thousands of kilometers away can influence the rainfall patterns in the Sahel?
1: That's a very good question. And you could almost root it in the basic premise of where does much of the rainfall that we experience on land on our planet Earth, where does it derive from? And of course, the moisture that we see during monsoon rainfalls, much of it derives from the oceans itself. And so actually what this connection that you're making between aerosols from coal burning in Europe and North America and changes in rainfall in the Sahel is actually a really interesting development, scientific development. And in a way, it demonstrates very elegantly the connection between the combustion of fossil fuels and their impact on climate. So these aerosols, you know, tiny particulates of sulfate, black carbon, ash, other things, they're generated from the burning of coal. And really, I think we all appreciate that coal is really the dirtiest and most carbon-intensive fossil fuel that we have. But these aerosols in the atmosphere, okay, they scatter and absorb incoming shortwave solar radiation. So the heat that when they are released into the atmosphere, they are actually leading to, there was a theory a decade or two ago about global dimming. And this whole idea that increased aerosols actually will help to cool the planet. And there's and we have examples that I'm about to explain. So the burning of coal, the widespread burning of coal in North America and Western Europe generated aerosols which reduced the amount of incoming solar radiation that was received in the North Atlantic Ocean. And in doing so, it effectively reduced the amount of evaporation that is taking place. Now that we are moving to a system where we are trying to reduce in Europe and North America the amount of coal that's being used, and I believe that's also similar efforts are being made in China to reduce the amount of coal that is being used as a fossil fuel. In reducing the use of coal and therefore in reducing

0: affecting the generation of aerosols, that has, if you want to call it, reduced the dampening effect of the aerosols. Fewer aerosols, meaning more incoming shortwave solar radiation is reaching the North Atlantic. And that is leading to the generation of more evaporation. And that means greater moisture flows happening in the atmosphere. And that means the supply of moisture to the Sahel is actually increasing as a consequence of the reduction of the burning of coal in North America and Western Europe.
1: Yeah,
0: have I made the connection? Are you?
1: Yeah, here? Yeah. That's the concept behind solar geoengineering, right?
0: And correct.
1: Yeah,
0: correct.
1: And I think it's interesting to see how interconnected the climate system, global climate system, is. And you know, we usually think of flash floods as purely disruptive disasters, but we see that in the Sahel, some intense storms are helping recharge the aquifers. How do these extreme downpours actually push water underground rather than simply just running off the surface?
0: That's a very good question. One way to think of it, these are sometimes in some area, in drylands. We are speaking today on the Sahel, which is predominantly a dryland environment. And so when you have episodic flood discharges from these thunderstorms and other, they often are draining into the valley floors. And in the valley floors, you will have, as it moves down the slope and then finds its way into the valley floor, you often have the deposition of relatively coarse-grained sediments, okay? And why I'm bringing that up is actually the valley floors are often relatively permeable. So one thing, coarse-grained, well-sorted sediment transmits water quite readily. So when you next look at a flood and it is made the destruction that you're seeing at the surface, so whether that's destroying cropland or in the valley floors, it's eroding rivers or destroying bridges and that infrastructure. Of course, this destruction is very serious. But one silver lining that you might take from that is the next time you look at a flood, think of the amount of water that is actually leaking during that flood event to the subsurface. And I think sometimes when we're focused at the destruction we're seeing at the surface, we kind of overlook the fact that considerable amounts of water often leak downwards to the underlying aquifers. And these episodic seasonal flood discharges are a major pathway by which groundwater resources and drylands are replenished. I mean, it's not the only way. Of course, in low-lying kind of flat surfaces, you also have heavy rainfalls that can infiltrate soils directly or run off a little bit and infiltrate locally, where pathways permit. But the floods that, I guess one of the key things that we're trying to say, and this came from Pan-African study that I've been involved with and reported on some time back, but also with colleagues working in Australia and drylands. We have seen very clear evidence from ground-based monitoring of the strong responses in groundwater levels that occur following flood discharges. So floods are a key component of, if you want to call it, the water cycle in drylands in terms of replenishing groundwater resources. And so that's, I'll give you maybe a rather impressive example. We're working in a dryland environment, not the Sahel, but a dryland environment in central Tanzania. And there was the big El Nino event of 97-98, which in central Tanzania generates tremendous amounts of rainfall and flood discharges. And the flood discharges that took place over a 3 to 5 month period during the rainy season of 97-98 in central Tanzania, these replenished an aquifer system upon which the capital of Tanzania, Dodoma, depends for its water supply. And in 4 to 5 months of that, those big flood discharges leaking into the subsurface, the water supply of Dodoma was then steadied, or people were able to pump water for the following 5 to 10 years based

0: cannot always overcome, if you want to call it, the amount of water that humans like to pump. And so we know then some of our dryland environments, including places like the previously in the North China Plain, but also areas, say, in Northwest India and in the southern, southwestern areas of the United States, major fruit-growing areas on our planet, they actually depend upon the replenishment often from these events. But if we continue to pump at the rates we're pumping, we may find that even this benefit that we see from extreme rainfall in replenishing aquifers is not enough to, if you will, to sustain that kind of use of water for irrigation. Anyway, I digress. But I guess what I'm just, in my answer to you, I'm just highlighting how important actually the flood discharges are in dryland environments to the replenishment of groundwater.
1: Yeah, but I mean, of course, rainfall is only part of the story. And as you mentioned earlier, efforts by people on the ground are also important. We know that Africa has launched projects like the Great Green Wall to restore the degraded land. And also, there are changes in farming practices that may have contributed to rising groundwater levels. I mean, how important are these human factors compared with those climate-driven changes?
0: Yeah, I think that's this. I think the Sahel does provide a kind of interesting comparison, as you've, as your question puts it, between human factors and climate. Well, what we might call adaptive factors that people are making, and what people can do directly on the ground versus what's happening indirectly from the climate-driven trains, by the combustion of fossil fuels. And maybe I'll go back a little to something I said earlier. You know, there's some things we can have natural systems replenished by heavy rainfalls. But if human demand for groundwater to sustain irrigated agriculture and drylands, if it is essentially insatiable, or if it just humans can pump tremendous amounts of water despite the regenerative capacity that might be there. And the same kind of thing we've seen in the Sahel. And I'll go back to this Great Green Wall question in a moment. One of the interesting things is there is a associated with changes in vegetation, and it's something known as a Sahelian paradox. And this gives you an example. So during the latter stages of the Sahelian drought towards the end of the 20th century, what was happening in the central Sahel in particular is that people began to convert grasslands and obviously increase the amount of land that was being used for agriculture. And that was replacing perennial grassland cover with shallow root crops. And these could be cash crops, but even, again, sorghum and other crops in this area. And what they found was that change in the land cover altered the water budget so much that during drought, groundwater levels rose and river discharge increased. And so as you put it at the beginning of your question, it's not all about rainfall. And this is a good example. So rainfall was declining. And during a period of declining rainfall, groundwater levels rose, and we saw an expansion in river, an increase in river discharge. And this is because of the water balance itself more generally. The evaporative influence was much, the amount of water being used by the vegetation at the surface was greatly reduced by the replacement of more deeply rooted grassland crops with shallow root crops for agriculture. And what's actually happening in part and with some of the work in the Great Green Wall is we are seeing one slight concern is the planting of vegetation, the replanting, if you will, in this case, or the restorative work around degraded land. What you then find is actually you will be the groundwater budgets, if you will now decrease because actually what you're planting trees, agroforestry, and other things that will be using soil moisture and the underlying shallow groundwater. So while we can, there has been some noted, benefits clearly associated with the Great Green Wall initiative. One thing we need to bear in mind is it is also actually lowering water tables.

0: in some of the areas where it's working. So we just have to be aware of the water budget itself.
1: Yeah, and I think perhaps the story of the Sahel reveals that climate adaptation isn't a linear path to stability. It is more like a trade-off between new opportunities and unprecedented risks. So looking at this complex recovery, what key lessons do you think global policymakers should take away about planning for non-linear climate impacts?
0: You're speaking to a hydrogeologist, so I'm clearly going to have some biases in what, if you will, lessons that I see from this. And maybe, if you don't mind, I'm going to indulge myself slightly here and just say that when you think of the infrastructure that is required to adapt, and if you call them non-linear climate impacts, to these non-linear climate impacts, I think we would all do well to realize that we have a natural storage facility in the subsurface that we can exploit, if you will, and you can then, it has all sorts of advantages because you can think of the ability to store that water that we're speaking about. And I think what policymakers need to be thinking about, particularly from this amplification of the climate extremes, which means when we talk about the amplification of the climate extremes, we just don't mean floods, we also mean droughts. And so exploiting fullest potential to store the water, or if you will, in flood, and then draw that natural reservoir. And I really think that groundwater, more generally, investment in its monitoring, investment of its operation, our understanding of it, needs to be radically reconsidered, because I see it as being an absolutely vital way to allow us to adapt. And so I think embracing, maybe my more general point, if we can get away from the hydrogeology, my more general point was embracing the fact that we are going to be living in a world where mostly it rains less frequently, but more intensely, and that we therefore need to find ways. It's not going back. There's no like going back to some period where it was more averaged rainfall. It's intensifying seasonally. Even the daily events are intensifying. And we really need to think about having a strategy that's connected, that allows us to, again, store in times of plenty for drawing in times of drought. And the biggest user of water on the planet by far is agriculture. And so one of the things that's quite curious, by the way, is we often look and we can see that if you were to look at tropical Africa or South Asia, these are areas that are farmed by vast networks of smallholder farmers. And so seeing groundwater smallholder farmers as an adaptive strategy, where you have very large farms, particularly in areas in the southwestern United States or in here in Canada in places like Saskatchewan. And think to yourself, the strategies that you can use to adapt to your use of water in these climates, and are getting it right about water is getting it right for food, and recognizing that inherent linkage between the two, because nearly 70% of all the water used on this planet is used for irrigation and other agricultural practices. So that would be my main comments, is recognize the critical role that groundwater can play in enabling people to adapt to the climate that we are experiencing and we are going to experience.
1: Yeah, and that will be the final word. Thank you, Professor Taylor. Thank you so much for joining us today.
0: Thank you.
1: And that wraps up this edition of Climate Watch. You can find more episodes on your favorite podcast platforms. 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I'm Zhao Ying. Thank you so much for listening. See you next time.

0: 欢迎关注这时段的南海气象站，我是张展。首先我们来看一下国内主要旅游城市天气情况。北京晴，14到25度，上海小雨，24到29度，广州多云，26到35度，深圳多云，26到33度，杭州小雨转多云，25到34度，成都多云转小雨，20到26度，厦门多云，26到33度，南京小雨，23到24度，海口小雨转多云，26到28度，三亚多云，27到32度，文昌小雨转多云，26到31度，琼海小雨转多云，26到31度。下面我们再来关注下国外主要旅游城市天气情况。万象中雨转小雨，23到27度，仰光中雨转小雨，24到27度，新加坡阴，25到30度，雅加达小雨，25到31度，曼谷小雨，25到29度，吉隆坡阴转小雨，24到31度。以上就是这时段南海气象站的全部内容，感谢收听，再会。
1: A platform for an in-depth look in economic matters with leaders and decision makers. This is BizTalk.
2: The China-U.S. summit in Washington puts the future of the world's most consequential bilateral relationship back in focus. China and the United States have described their new approach as a constructive relationship of strategic stability. But what would that mean in practice? Can greater predictability take hold even as competition continues? And can deep economic ties help provide a more durable foundation for this relationship?On this edition of BizTalk, we examine these questions with Liu Xiang, a specialist in U.S. affairs at the Chinese Academy of Social Sciences, and Wenren Jiang, founding director of the China Institute at the University of Alberta and president of the Canada-China Energy and Environment Forum. Dr. Jiang, Dr. Liu, welcome to you both to the program.Dr. Liu, let me come to you because China and the United States have agreed to build a constructive relationship of strategic stability. This is a new positioning, I must add. So how does this new positioning, Dr. Liu, you think perhaps differ from simply managing differences, from simply managing competition between the two countries?
3: It's a great question. Actually, first we have to know the meaning of strategic stability. This is an old concept. This concept emerged in the Cold War.It means that two great powers could maintain a stability, a stable relation based on, please note, based on mutual deterrence, the capability of mutual destruction. So it's a deterrence-based concept. And now it's China that proposed in the last week, during the last visit of President Trump to Beijing, China proposed this new concept.It's called constructive strategic stability. That means compared with the negative stability, now China and the U.S. got into consensus into a new concept. That means it's a positive stability. It's cooperation-based stability. So it's a new age. It's far beyond managing difference. Managing difference, it's that, okay, the difference is there andforget it right now, it's better for us to do something. It's now, it's beyond that. So I believe that based on the new concept, this visit of Chinese president to the U.S. will generate some deliverables. We don't need to expect too much. I mean, too much. Yeah, we don't need to expect too much, but we will see some results and positive results.
2: Dr. Jiang, let me come back to you and ask you what economic strategic stability looks like under this overarching framework of constructive strategic stability. What does it mean for businesses? Because businesses, they can adapt to competition, I feel, between China and the United States, but it's the uncertainty part, the uncertainty of this relationship that is perhaps much harder to manage. So beyond tariff reductions, Dr. Jiang, if we get that indeed, what would it take to give companies, you think, greater confidence that the economic relationship is indeed becoming more predictable and that today's stability can endure?
3: Things have changed in the past 5 to 10 years, I would say, with China now leaping forward with advanced science and technology, advanced manufacturing, critical high-tech sectors, U.S. feels threatened. And therefore, the national security and containment mindset began to take over. So the business sector in the United States used to be quite dominant and as united voice. But now they're kind of moved almost into the secondary position, giving way to overall concerns about national security, so to speak. Even the U.S. business sector working on China, with China, some of them, in fact, in AI sectors, biotech and other areas, military, technology, semiconductors, for example, advocate containment. So the used-to-be united business sector foundation of U.S.-China relations actually is shaken. So the new reality, my view is that both sides need to adjust. For American business operating in China and for Chinese business operating in the United States, we need to think about, number one, whether you can afford to have not engaging with each other. You have to be clear that China will advance with or without U.S. containment. It will not be stopped. The number two is not engaging China would cost you a lot more than managed risk-averse engagement. And that's the math we need to think about. So therefore, in that sense, the new stability, the new sense, according to multiple business surveys, that over 50% of American companies still feel China is in their top three investment destination. Over 70% of them do not want to relocate out of China. They're still operating there. And more than 90% of U.S. Businesses seeing the future of the most valued destination is still the Chinese market. These things could direct towards better understanding in this kind of security and stress talk. At the end of the day, I think the business can impose a cost for those who advocate risk, advocate containment.
2: Dr. Jiang, let me follow up with you on that in terms of the role that businesses can indeed still play between China and the United States. Because like you said, previously businesses, they were seen more as a ballast between China and the United States. Now they are less so. So going forward, because the Chinese market is still developing, in terms of unleashing the consumer potential of China, that is still there. There's still massive potential here. So going forward, even though there are differences between the two countries, how important do you think businesses will be down the road in terms of still being that ballast between China and the United States? Can they eventually go back to a position of being that stronger ballast?
3: They have divisions, as we already pointed it out, but I think they could be a stable foundation if you seek more consensus. In order to have that consensus, they will need to do their own calculations on what the Chinese market eventually mean to the United States business. If you're looking for cheap labor, go somewhere else. But if you want to go to look at the productivity, innovation, supply chains, and the largest market in the world in the foreseeable future, it is still China. China is not replaceable. So in that sense, if they want to see future engagement with any meaningful market, it has to be China. Therefore, if they reach that conclusion, it will be easy to go back to the U.S. leaders and tell them, look, we need engagement. We need stability.

0: We need guardrails on the so-called investment rules, and clearly making it clear that tariffs, what are the ceilings? What are the limited sectors of investment, of limiting U.S. investment in China or Chinese investment in the United States? And therefore, both sides can have clarity. So far now, we need these kind of clarity in order to move forward. Well, you can have summits coming to rescue, like President Xi meeting several times this year, right? As planned and have been ongoing. But if there's no follow-up at the business sector, we will not have clarity on the ground.
1: Okay, Dr. Liu, let me come back to you and ask you a little bit more about the overarching structural characteristics of this relationship. So one element of constructive strategic stability is the idea that competition should not become a zero-sum contest. Yet much of the debate around China-U.S. relations is still framed in terms of who wins or who prevails. And I might add that this kind of sentiment is especially prevalent, I think, from the U.S. side. So, Dr. Liu, given the size and global importance of both countries, should the focus instead be on finding a more sustainable way to coexist while continuing to compete? This concept of coexistence, I think, perhaps is not talked about enough in this relationship.
2: Actually, we need to have a very broad perspective on this issue. In the era of globalization, not everyone gains. This is the reality. This, you can even say it's a hard reality for everybody. Globalization or globalized business environment doesn't mean you gain. Some enterprises, some businesses are losing money. Even some, we see some business are out of business. Now, do you remember a company called Coda? I think many young people don't remember this name. So it's an era of fast changing. No one always gain. No one automatically gain. So this is the issue we are facing. It's not that you are a Chinese company or you are American company. There's no guarantee you succeed. So now inside the U.S., we see many different voices. Yeah, some worry this, some are delighted to see that. So look at the AI sector. The chip producer, like NVIDIA, likes to see their products export to China. But some AI developers keep their advanced position and doesn't like to see U.S. chips exporting to China. So years ago, when I wrote on U.S.-China, the so-called trade war, I say the trade war, first of all, is American civil war. Their internal conflict, internal confrontation between different interest groups. But even in this area, we have to see common ground for both for businesses of both countries to cooperate, to do something together.
1: National security concerns, I think, are increasingly shaping trade, technology, and investment, not just between China and the United States, but for the global economy at large. But if the definition of national security becomes too broad, Dr. Liu, almost any technology, perhaps, investment or supply chain could potentially be treated as a national security issue. Do you believe that the two sides can eventually establish some clearer boundaries between what are true security concerns and also normal economic competition?
2: Each and every country has their right to define their concern of national security. It's true. But if we say everything is about national security, okay, food, is that national security issue? Definitely it is. Water, air, everything is about national security. But if you look at things in this way, there, then each and every country should be totally self-reliant. That's an impossible and actually disastrous for further development for each and every country. It's a globalized world. No one could resist. No one could go back to the old times. We could go back in the sense that we take some old styles, but we cannot pull the world back to the old times, that in which when each and every country could have a whole set of protectionist tools. But now this world is totally different.
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1: Let me continue on that train of thought a little bit more, Dr. Jiang, because the U.S.-China Business Council, well, their survey also said that increasingly businesses from the United States view that their operations here in China can make their global positioning even more competitive. And you see that from a lot of foreign companies operating here in China, where their innovation and R&D centers here in China can allow their global operations to be more competitive. China, of course, is a technology leader in the world right now. It has a massive R&D expenditure, the largest in the world, if we view it from purchasing power parity terms. We see that very interesting example between the automaker, the U.S. automaker Ford, and the Chinese battery maker CATL, where Ford is now licensing CATL technology and producing these batteries in their plant in Michigan. Do you think that potentially could be a business model going forward in terms of American companies leveraging Chinese technology and innovation, maybe through a certain set of guardrails, like you mentioned, that can address their security concerns, but still allow American companies to benefit from Chinese technology?
0: If you look at the global scale, not just in the United States, what they tried on the Ford-China joint venture on batteries and others, people seem to have finally figured out that China is so advanced in many of these sectors, as you mentioned, that not engaging China, you're being left behind. So therefore, again, it's a cost-benefit analysis. A managed risk-averse engagement with China benefit more than not engaging at all. So if you look at what Chinese are doing, they're doing all these joint ventures on car manufacturing in Europe, in Latin America, in actually in Africa. I've made the case for Chinese to come to North America, to Canada as well, to do joint ventures in the sectors you mentioned, batteries, green technology, electronic vehicles, solar, you know, green energy, grid, and so on and so forth. These are the areas they need to think about China as a long-term partner. So you can have leading market potential in China. You can have co-creation possibilities with China's advanced sectors. If you go back 20 years ago, in Canada, in the United States, in Europe, they saw, oh, scientific and advanced technology cooperation with China, the Chinese will take things from us, and we need to be careful. Folks, things have changed. Now, any sectors we cooperate with China, we benefit more. When I say we in the West, in Canada, in the United States, and Europe, people don't seem to catch up on this reality. Things have fundamentally changed. Now, engaging China in these sectors means more benefit for Western partners, United States business. So I think that fundamental cognitive shift needs to happen. And the long cycle demand, where it is, if you produce these products, it is still China. It's not somewhere else. Even the U.S. market cooperation with China on these areas will actually make the United States a better, more advanced place in terms of technology, in terms of more competitiveness, in terms of supply chain, in terms of job security. And so those are the areas President Trump wanted it, and they need to settle and have mechanisms to carry those out.
1: Okay, let me turn to a very complicated area, but very important area of this relationship, and that is artificial intelligence, because how China and the United States act on artificial intelligence, of course, have global implications as well. The positive side of this, Dr. Liu, is that China and the United States have indeed agreed to open an intergovernment dialogue on artificial intelligence. Could AI, you think, become a key test of whether strategic competition and cooperation between China and the United States can coexist?
2: Yes, AI is a new front on which the both countries have to have deep consultations with sincerity and trust. We know AI is developing fast, faster than everybody has expected. And it has presented opportunities and challenges to every government, to every people. Yeah, it's a new thing. And I believe that nobody in this world can predict what's the direction, what's the result, eventual result of AI. Some people have given very pessimistic future about AI because saying that AI will have a potential to distract the whole people. So this is a serious question. And when the U.S. and China are the two largest countries with potentials in developing AI applications, it's necessary, it's indispensable for two countries to have consultations. So we are facing hurdles. The first of all is some U.S. business. Their mindset is that, okay, the U.S. is in an advanced position and we should prevent China from catching up. So that's a main problem. So if they insist on such a position, and then it's difficult for both countries to have real consultations.
1: Right. Dr. Jiang, of course, you are based in Alberta, Canada. So let me ask you about Canada in all of this, because you've written extensively about Canada's efforts to diversify its economic partnerships and its relationships around the world. So from a Canadian perspective, what do you think would a more stable, a more open China-U.S. economic relationship make possible for countries like Canada that have important economic ties with both?
0: A stable U.S.-China relationship would be greatly benefiting Canada. Let me lay out the basics. United States is Canada's largest trading partner, with 70% plus of our export to the United States, whereas China is Canada's second largest trading partner. Although a distant second, but people don't seem to realize Canada-China trade, annual trade alone, equals to the entire trade volume of Canada-EU, or Canada with the Asia Pacific minus China. That is how big the sector is. Therefore, if there is a fight, trade war between the United States and China, Canada squeezed in between. But the good thing is Prime Minister Carney, with his middle power doctrine based on his famous Davos speech early this year, that's saying we need to have made power autonomy. We don't want to leave the United States. United States is still our great partner, but we want to diversify, that including China. I think the January Beijing visit was the first major implementation of now what's called the Carney Doctrine of middle powers autonomy. And so therefore, as you can see, the recent breakdown of Canada-US trade negotiations has something to do, other than among other issues, that United States actually demand to have a say or control over Canada's trade management relationship arrangement with China or other countries, which Canada basically say this is a sovereign issue that we cannot concede. So it's not a US-Canada tariff spat anymore. It's about structural changes to what extent the historically North American free trade agreement can still have that integrated situation. But things have changed. I think Canada will pursue diversification, but better than, in my opinion, to have a stable environment of US, China, Canada all working together as non-zero-sum game rather than at the expense of each other.
1: I think it's safe to say that all economies around the world will benefit from a more stable China-U.S. economic relationship. And that is sort of a train of thought that I want to end with, Dr. Liu, coming to you, because writing in 2011, the former U.S. National Security Advisor, Zbigniew Brzezinski, he argued that given the unprecedented global interdependence of the 21st century, the China-U.S. relationship should have a wider mission than just the national self-interests of both countries. So 15 years later, Dr. Liu, can the relationship still be understood that way, not only in terms of what China and the United States need from each other, but what the world needs from both China and the United States.

0: In the year of 2012, I worked with Dr. Brzezinski. I was a colleague of him. We worked together at the CSIS. I had a few chances to talk with him about U.S.-China relations. I still remember very clear when we have a face-to-face discussion, when we talked about China-U.S. relations, the word he used was interlocking, and exactly with this gesture, China and the U.S. are interlocking each other. This is the basic point of Dr. Brzezinski. And now we are seeing that despite we have seen so many disputes between the U.S. and China, despite we have seen the trade volume in last year declined a little, but even if the trade volume declined, the amount is still huge, and it's the largest bilateral trade relations. So we can see this, the relationship is interlocking. In Chinese, we saw 互锁, and the relation is basically resilient. Even if the U.S. government tried several times to disrupt the relationship, and now it's still resilient. And I believe with the close interactions this year, everyone expects that there are four chances for the two leaders to talk to each other. And we are now is going to see the to the second. And then in November, the third, and in December, the fourth. So we are seeing the close interactions. It's not talking for the talking, right? It's talking for a common future. So don't say we are optimistic or pessimistic for the future of the U.S. relations. I think the reality is that the relationship is interlocking. And for the benefit of our two countries, for the benefit of the world, we have to work together. That's the reality.
1: Yes, and it's absolutely crucial that we are having all of these dialogues and communications at the most senior levels of both countries as well. On that note, we're going to end this conversation. Dr. Liu, Dr. Zhang, thank you so much for your time on all of this. So China and the United States will indeed continue to compete, and differences between them will remain, but stability does not require agreement on everything. It requires finding ways to manage differences, to preserve areas of shared interest, and to keep competition from defining the entire relationship. Thanks for joining us on this edition of BizTalk. I'm Michael Wong here in Beijing. We'll see you again next time.
2: Coral reefs are like a tropical rainforest with a wealth of resources in the ocean. They provide humans with 8 million tons of fish every year. In the next four decades, the coral reefs on Earth will face the worst crisis ever in hundreds of millions of years. I'm Shen Ting, your host and voice of the South China Sea. What will happen to Earth if all marine resources are drying up? The following program is presented by the Voice of the South China Sea and CGTN Radio. Up next is The World Today.

0: 这里是中央广播电视总台南海之声
1: The Voice of South China Sea from China Media Group，
0: 让不同的人听见彼此。
2: Now on the news, I'm Qi Zhi. Chinese Vice President Han Zhen has called for stronger multilateralism and greater global cooperation in addressing international challenges. In a speech at the UN General Assembly in New York, Han proposed upholding the post-war international order and a common security, promoting development through open cooperation, strengthening dialogue and mutual understanding among civilizations, and defending fairness and justice through multilateralism.He said China supports reform of the UN to better address global challenges, including climate change and

0: public health security. Giant pandas Ping Ping and Fu Xuan have arrived in Atlanta for a 10-year stay in the United States. It follows an agreement between the China Wildlife Conservation Association and Zoo Atlanta. Both pandas were born in 2020. To make their new home safer and more comfortable, Zoo Atlanta renovated and upgraded its panda habitat with help from Chinese experts. And China has sent two teams of vets and keepers to Atlanta to care for the pandas as they undergo roughly a month of quarantine before meeting the public. The 48th World Skills Competition has concluded in Shanghai, with China topping the gold medal tally for the fifth consecutive time. Around 1,400 competitors from 68 countries and regions took part in 64 skill events across six sectors, covering a wide range of technical, creative, and service-related fields. World Skills International President Francis Hollande praised the event and the guidance China's vocational education system offers to the world.
1: China decided WorldSkills is in the cornerstone, one of the cornerstones to develop the TVET system. And we are really impressed by the investment, not only here during this event, but also in the college. And also the political commitment, very consistent. It's very incredible, and it's a good example for a lot of countries. If you have a very good TVET system, you can have a very good development in the economy field.
0: The China Coast Guard says it conducted law enforcement drills with multiple vessels near Huaniandao in the South China Sea on Sunday. The exercise brought together law enforcement vessels of different sizes and types to practice coordinated operations and test rapid response and emergency handling capabilities. The drills featured boarding and inspection, interception and forced towing. Kazakh President Kasym Jomart Tokayev has dismissed Defense Minister Daram Kosanov and appointed Aidos Mirzakhmetov as his replacement. The move follows the deaths of 14 servicemen who fell into the Caspian Sea during a naval exercise off Kazakhstan's southwestern Mangistau region on Thursday. Weather conditions reportedly deteriorated suddenly with stronger winds. At least five senior military officers are being detained in connection with the incident. Russian Foreign Minister Sergei Lavrov and his German counterpart Johann Wadephulf have met briefly at the UN headquarters in New York. This was their first meeting since the start of the Russia-Ukraine conflict in 2022. Lavrov said the German side requested the meeting at the last minute, ahead of his speech to the UN General Assembly. He said the meeting produced nothing new, adding that Wadephulf simply reiterated Germany's official public position. At least 27 people have been killed and 26 others injured in two separate shootings in South Africa. Police said 17 people were killed and 15 injured when eight armed men opened fire at a tavern in Wedela, a mining township in Gauteng province, late Saturday. The suspects fled the scene and their motive remains unknown. In a separate incident, 10 people were killed and 11 others injured in a shooting early Sunday in a township outside Cape Town. Authorities are investigating both incidents. And in sports, China has claimed two more table tennis gold medals at the Aichi Nagoya Asian Games. Wang Nanyu defeated compatriot Sun Ningxia 4-2 in a women's singles final on Sunday to take the title. In the men's doubles, China's Huang Yuzhen and Lin Shidong beat Japan's Tomokazu Hiramoto and Hiroto Shinazuka 4-2 in a final, securing another gold for China. And as the news, I'm Qi Zhi.
2: 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We keep you informed and inspired.
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4: Hello and welcome to World Today. I'm Ding Hen in Beijing. China and the United States have reached a consensus on eight outcomes after President Xi Jinping and President Donald Trump held an in-depth exchange of views on bilateral ties as well as major international and regional issues. China and the U.S. agreed to build a constructive relationship of strategic stability based on respect, fairness, and reciprocity. The two sides agreed to support each other in hosting the APEC Economic Leaders Meeting and a G20 Leaders Summit. They agree.

0: that Iran should fulfill commitment not to develop nuclear weapons and that no country or institution should charge transit fees on international waterways. The two heads of state recall China-U.S. World War II alliance and fighting side by side to win the war. Both sides recognize the positive role of the China-U.S. economic and trade consultation and the outcomes of consultations. Both sides acknowledge that their counter-narcotics law enforcement cooperation has yielded visible results. Both sides agree to establish a communication channel for AI-related incidents with the next dialogue to be held in November. The U.S. welcomes the arrival of a pair of giant pandas leased by China to the Atlanta Zoo. In addition, the Chinese and U.S. militaries agreed to sign an MOU on strengthening crisis communication and prevention as soon as possible to continue cooperation on searching remains of U.S. soldiers in China. So, what's the importance of these points of consensus to bilateral ties and beyond? Joining us now on the line are Wang Haolan, Research Associate with the Center for China Analysis, Asia Society Policy Institute, and Professor Yao Shujie, Deputy Director of the Department of Social Sciences with Chongqing University. So thank you very much for joining us today, Haolan and Professor Yao. Haolan, to start with you, in your understanding, why are respect, fairness, and reciprocity the foundation for building a constructive China-U.S. relationship of strategic stability?
1: Well, I think this three principle is very important to help the giant ship of U.S.-China relationship sail through difficult times. In the past couple of years, we have witnessed the ups and downs of the relationships. But going forward, in order to have what both leaders have set out of constructive strategic stability, I think we must have different dimensions of that relationship. And it's quite clear it should be made in the forefront. I think respect means recognizing that both sides, the U.S. and China, have different political systems, different development paths, different national interests, and neither side can compel the other and expect the other to similarly adopt its own preference and world will. But it's also important to stress fairness in relationships, as both sides are dealing with significant economic interdependence. But in that sort of interaction between two nations, particularly economic and technological space, it should not constantly shift into unilateral restriction or attempt to deprive the other side of legitimate development opportunities. And finally, I think reciprocity is important, as both sides are now engaging in many dialogues and mechanisms. And given that this extensive amount of works that have been into, it is important that both sides can offer each other the same that have been promised and implemented in the process. So ultimately, I believe this strategic stability, guided by the three principles, doesn't allow the require the U.S. and China to agree on everything. But it requires both to develop this relationship that can weather disagreement and manage without constant escalations or even risk.
0: Professor Yao, in your opinion, what aspects in the China-U.S. relationship are still yet to see more respect, more fairness, and more reciprocity?
2: There are many issues that the U.S.-China relationship has not been completely resolved. I'm fully optimistic about this summit meeting between President Xi and Donald Trump. I'm really pleased to see this point of consensus put on the table and also announced to the outside world. But this doesn't mean that the two countries have resolved the differences in totality. There are the following areas that China and U.S. may still have room to improve. First of all, the trade tariff issue has not completely resolved. Only a certain amount of leakage from the trade war we see a few years ago. This one point. The second point is the reciprocal assessment to

0: domestic markets. China, on our side, we have opened wisely to many U.S. multinational companies, including Tesla, you know, the U.S. motor industry, Ford, Lincoln, and others. But, you know, the U.S. has not opened the market even just for some limited sales of the new energy vehicles.And China, in retaliation, to some extent, China restricted some rare earth export to the U.S., which is, have been discussed very extensively. And, some other issue, for example, like the Ukraine issue has not been discussed on the table. You know, the Middle East crisis only mentioned about Iran.And Taiwan issue is not put on the table either. Although it is very pleased to see the concept of the both people, both president, recall the airlines experience in the Second World War. They fight alongside each other. Especially Xi Jinping mentioned that the Chinese lost about, you know, a few hundred thousand life just in order to save a few hundred, you know, U.S. pilots during the war.
1: Mm.
0: This concept of recognition, I think, is really important to put the two countries' common interests together against the current disquiet situation in the Pacific region.So there, I think there are some progress, very good progress, to many people's surprise, but there are still certainly lots of things to be done in the future.
1: Let's be cautiously optimistic. Let's put it this way. So, Haolan, going back to you, why do you think China and the United States have pledged to support each other in hosting this year's APEC meeting and the G20 summit?I mean, is this pledge a signal that nowadays China and the United States are more willing to help advance or reinforce each other's international influence rather than, say, to compete viciously for global influence?
2: I agree with the proposition that both nations are now at a point they recognize each other's importance in the multilateral and multinational international system.This is primarily the endorsement of both China's hosting of the APEC in November and the U.S. hosting of the G20 in December. It's a recognition that China and the U.S. has this, what I said, overlapping responsibilities as the world's two largest economy and two great powers, as both leaders like to put it. China is hosting APEC, I think, first time since 2014.While the U.S. is hosting the G20 for the first time since, I'm blinking, but I think 2010-ish. But two leaders, I think, decision or their ability to support each other in terms of creating more chances of bilateral meeting, which is important, given that the importance of the leadership level dialogue in keeping the direction of the U.S.-China relationships on track and enforces the...mechanism that they have established to implement the consensus and the constructive items that have been achieved. In the past, leaders don't often attend, especially American president, don't often attend the APEC summit. And for any kind of these important forums, it's important to have the president of the United States as well as the leader of the great countries in the world to be being part of the meeting, especially given that APEC offers opportunity for the Americans and leaders of the Western world to meet with other leaders that usually are not invited to other meetings these days, particularly there's a possibility of President Trump meeting with President Putin and maybe potentially help to resolve the conflict in Ukraine and other regional challenge. So these are important opportunity. I think the presence of the U.S. president in the APEC summit and vice versa of the Chinese presence in Miami for G20 is important for to showcase that both sides are deeply committed to upholding this international orders and the mechanisms, especially important meetings like APEC and G20 in the future.
1: Professor Yao, we know the global economic outlook is being reshaped by a powerful mix of geopolitical, trade, and technological forces. Institutions such as the International Monetary Fund, they remain optimistic about this year's growth forecast or growth prospect. But in the meantime, they are also quite frank about the increasing risks that are nowadays faced by the world economy. So what would a successful APEC meeting and a successful G20 summit hosted respectively by China and the United States mean to the global economy?
0: These two organizations, the APEC, represent lots of countries in the Asian Pacific regions. The G20 represent probably the 20 largest economy, of course, including the EU as an entity. So this kind of multilateral cooperation become very important for stabilizing the international economy, trade, business, investment, and politics. So the meeting this time to be held in the United States and to be held in China is a coincidence. It's a great opportunity for the two countries to come up with some very constructive suggestions to stabilize the international business. Starting with the two largest economy like China and the United States first, they send a fairly stabilizing signal through this 8 points that we are discussing today. And that will send a very a strong wave to the rest of the world that China and U.S. are fairly willing to work together to provide a stable market environment and political stability. This is a fairly positive step. The second step is that these two countries is to enhance each other's influence in these two major, multinational dialogue platform. APEC certainly it include the Asian region and also across the Atlantic in North America. These represent also a very large proportion of the world economy and population. APEC could have a lot of things to be done by enhancing the multilateral cooperation through trade and investment. And the G20 have a more political agenda of setting up a stable political environment for the global economy, which would help to resolve the instability and also the regional conflict that we already just mentioned. These two multinational platforms led by the U.S. and China can play a leading role. I think the other country, they will feel more secure, far more willing to cooperate to achieve the goal for peace and stability and also the common prosperity of the human being on Earth.
1: Between the U.S. and China, they have officially endorsed a $30 billion reciprocal tariff reduction arrangement, as well as an extension of their trade truce. So as both sides recognize the positive role of China-U.S. trade consultation and the outcomes of consultation, Professor Yao, do you believe trade and economic ties will continue to serve as a sort of cornerstone or even propeller for China-U.S. ties?
0: I totally agree because, everything depends on economic cooperation, development, international trade, and investment. I think the consultation between China and the United States this time give a significant consensus of $30 billion on both sides, and also the specific product which is mentioned in the dialogue, like agricultural products, raw materials, which is highly important for the U.S. economy, especially the U.S. farmer industries. And for the Chinese product, it's highly labor-intensive, low-cost, relatively lower-level manufacturing, which employ lots of people in China, and employment nowadays in China is very critical. So although the amount is not that much, given the size of the economy like the U.S. and China, but $30 billion is probably significant enough to release the bottleneck of the labor-intensive industry in China and also the agricultural sector in the United States. more important to Jack is that the consultation of the negotiation tools, especially in Kuala Lumpur, they declared the concept of bilateral tariff

0: So from the perspective of global AI development, Haolan, what do you make of the significance of setting up a China-US communication mechanism for AI-related incidents?
1: I think this certainly may ultimately become one of the most consequential parts of the APAR consensus released by both sides after the summit. As both leaders have pointed out, China is simultaneously one of the two leading AI powers in the world. While they may be engaged in extensive competitions over frontier models and the development of the technologies, but both sides still has the responsibilities and the ability to make sure that the humans are in charge of the AI development instead of having rogue incidents and areas of concerns. I think we have seen many now instances of the American frontier models and their AI labs have released incidents they did not aware of that could be damaging in terms of how their abilities to control and perhaps rein in the technologies. So, well, it is hard to solve this issue, given that there are still many unknown being known, given that both states' governments may have willingness to regulate and to inform each other of the incidents. The companies that are mostly private are not necessarily going to be very forthcoming unless they felt compelled to do. But regardless, it is important to have this channel of communications, especially crisis management abilities between the two governments that are major leaders on AI.
0: Okay. So, Professor Yao, I want to get your take on this regarding AI development. I mean, when we talk about this agenda or this issue, there is the involvement of government regulators and there is the involvement of corporate sector, business and commercial interests, and there is the involvement of consumer or users' interests. So what's the significance or what do you make of the meaning for Beijing and Washington to keep talking to each other over AI development?
2: The AI issue we have to discuss in a few different layers of importance. The first layer of importance is the AI is the core technology that we see in the 21st century. It's going to drive the newer industrialization in the global economy. And this new wave of industrialization is going to involve a fairly asymmetric development by different sides of countries. In my view, the last size, like the United States and China, is now become the two dominant forces in the developing and application of AI. And the AI application to the traditional industry, services, and lifestyle is going to fundamentally transform the way we live, the way we produce, and the way we govern the international world, and even the way between AI, agentic robotic, machinery, and the human regulation. The second tier of important is that there is a lots of challenges of AI, a lots of unknown, just like nuclear power. It could be used for peaceful use or to generate electricity to drive different industries, but it can also use as a vital weapons to kill each other. So AI is now, there's a potential that could be even more destructive than nuclear power. And nuclear power, there's international consensus that the country which have the nuclear power have to make sure they don't use the nuclear weapons to kill each other. Even there's a regional or global war, they have to use the so-called common weapons rather than the nuclear weapon. But AI, there are two potential issues that is going to threat the, to guide the futures and the relationship between country, between human being, and also the machine. The first relationship is that AI could become uncontrollable by human being. And this is the most potential devastating outcome that most people would not wish to see. And secondly, AI could be used for this kind of malicious use, attack on each other. Some sort of

0: willingly or unwillingly use of AI to penetrating into other security network is a potential threat. So this is why it's so important, you know, right from now, because the AI is developing so fast that even the CEO of the most, you know, advanced corporations, they are fairly worried by themselves. Because they can see that to some extent, the individual company cannot control the AI. It's only the international governments which may have the potential to control the AI. So this is why the dialogue between China and the United States is so important. People may ask, why not other countries? Why China and the United States? It's obviously the AI, you know, most advanced country is fairly obviously is China and the United States. The third country beyond China and the United States will have a much weaker capability and less voice in the international arena. So the China and the United States is very important, and I'm fairly pleased. Like Donald Trump and also President Xi Jinping, they recognize this, and both countries make this issue as a very important issue. And the dialogue is fairly urgent. This November is going to be the first dialogue. Certainly, what will be the outcome of the dialogue would be fairly urgent, and people will be very interested to see how these two countries is to handle the AI issue.
1: Okay. So, Haolan, just now, Professor Yao drew a parallel between the use of AI and the development of nuclear power or nuclear weapon. And talking about the nuclear issue, I guess we have to mention the Middle East and Iran in particular. China has long maintained that the sovereignty and the security of countries in the Middle East should be fully respected. So, with that in mind, how do you read this China-U.S. consensus regarding the Iran issue and the Strait of Hormuz?
2: This shows that both China and the U.S. understand that they can pursue the same interest, even though they differ on how their approaches and handling of the Middle East. Both sides, as you said, agreed that in principle that Iran should never develop a nuclear weapon. This is, I think, a very understandable notion or position taken by both nations, as U.S. and China both a signatory of the NPT, the Non-Proliferation Treaties, and it is in that view that no other country should acquire and break international sanction, acquire nuclear weapons. It is only one thing, I think, it's very much evident of nuclear proliferations. If Iran is to acquire nuclear weapons, there's no doubt that Saudi Arabia and other region powers would seek to have their own nuclear arsenal, given that their long-term tensions with Iran, and that could bring more turbulence and more uncertainty to a region that has historically been shown to have tendency of instabilities. So I think both sides agree that if Iran is able to get a nuclear weapon, it will not be in the interest of both countries, given in the international communities, in the U.S. and China included, want a stable Middle East to ensure energy supplies and other critical passage of ships. That brings to the second point, I believe. Both sides are having that interest of having international waterways, including the Strait of Hormuz, be open and free, and no countries and institutions could impose tolls on these international waterways. And that has always been the case in most of the modern age, given that it has greatly helped the flourishing of the global markets and shipping markets. And the current closure of the Strait of Hormuz is not in the interest of both China and the U.S., given that the high gas prices and energy prices is one of the reasons that the Trump administration has been facing political difficulty back home. And while China has handled the situation better with its new renewable energies and other methods of including strategic petroleum in reserves, but it still would like to see the Strait of Hormuz return to normal as soon as possible. So even China will definitely disagree with the U.S. on how it handled the Iran situation, including to engage in military conflict. Both sides are eager to move on or trying to move on from this current predicament and quagmire into a much more constructive positions, including now ensuring this opening and the free passage of the Strait of Hormuz.
1: So, Professor Yao Shujian, where do you think the interests of China and the interests of the United States align when we talk about Iran and the Middle East situation? Do you think this China-U.S. consensus would mean that somehow China might distance itself a little bit from its partnership with Iran? Why or why not?
0: I don't think the agreement, the consensus between the United States and China to have this imposition that Iran shouldn't develop the nuclear weapons and also open the Hormuz Straits would affect China's attitudes on Iran. China would not be set by side to be totally supporting Iran in terms of the conflict between the United States and Iran. But China would certainly not abandon Iran just because of have a good relationship with the United States. It's put in the beginning, it need to be fair, it need to be reciprocal, it need to be respect. Certainly, the first respect in this case is to respect the human right, the human being of the Middle East people, including the Iran. Certainly, this concept, direct confrontation, bombardment of innocent people in the region, would not be supported by the Chinese side. But certainly, China would also not see the situation that Iran would develop the nuclear weapon and to become a highly, in the future, highly instability factors. And China would have a common interest that the Hormuz would be open free to all international traffic for transportation. So this side, China just set the principle of what to be achieved for the Hormuz and also for Iran's peaceful development. But under the table, I believe that China must have already discussed with the United States how to handle the Middle East situation more peacefully rather than using the traditional violent attack or directly on other people's soil. These are not put in the in the communication or in public. But under the table, this is what probably China has done. And I hope that with China's effort, Iran would have a more peaceful environment. And I hope that in the near future, the fight in the Middle East could be mitigated or totally stopped.
1: So, Haolan, when top leaders of both sides are recalling this China-U.S. World War II alliance and a joint memory of fighting against Imperial Japan, what do you think is the message being delivered to certain people who somehow are rejecting a correct view on wartime history and are somehow, seeking a remilitarized Japan?
2: It certainly sends, I think, that they are a correct interpretation, as you said, of history. And certain actors within East Asia should not work as hard to revise on the historical conclusions. It is important that both leaders in China and the U.S. as the victors and of the Allies in the World War II and subsequently the constructor of the current international relations, both being the permanent members of the United Nations Security Council to uphold that view. It is also a shared historical memories and bond between China and the U.S. It has recently been, in the last couple of years, in the last decade, shall I say, a little put aside and forgotten. In the past 5 decades or 6 decades after the war, there have been significant part of the memories because many people who have fought in the war are still part of the public service. One example would be the late Senator Ted Stevens of Alaska in the U.S., who was part of the Flying Tigers back when he was young in World War II and was in public office until 2008. And those are people are no longer with us, sadly, and these memories should still be reminded. And now it is up to the two leaders from both front to publicly stated that. I think the message will be quite clear to Japan and to Taiwan, given how the reactions from both whether they take it in the correct way, it is hard to them, but I believe that is quite a strong message.
1: Finally, Professor Yao Shujian, As we

0: talk about all these different points, all these various points of this new consensus between Beijing and Washington. Ultimately, what do you think will be the key to implementing these new points of consensus between the two sides?
1: The key is a fully mutual understanding of each other. I think China have to be fully aware of the general interests of the United States, and in vice versa, the United States have be fully aware of China's general interests. The ultimate general interest is peace and development rather than violence and war. So this is the key message, I would say. And based on this concept, especially the first items of the consensus conditions, is to build this strategic relationship of stability between the two countries. The first point, I think, is the basic conditions for any other issue to be implemented successfully and effectively.
0: Thank you very much. Wan Haolan, Research Associate with the Center for China Analysis, Asia Society Policy Institute. Professor Yao Shujie, Deputy Director with the Department of Social Sciences, Chongqing University. Let's take a short break. Coming up, Elon Musk praises President Xi Jinping's leadership and China's AI strength.
2: Welcome. I am Chu Chu Zhang, Deputy Director at the Center for Middle Eastern Studies at Fudan University. On the World Today program, we will dive beyond the headlines to uncover the stories, trends, and impacts that connect states across the globe. Join me on World Today.
0: You are listening to World Today. I'm Ding Hun in Beijing. Tesla CEO Elon Musk has described President Xi Jinping as a great leader and very capable during a recent interview with China Media Group. Musk also described Tesla's Shanghai factory as a gem, praising China's manufacturing industry. He said Chinese AI models are generally outstanding, adding that China is by far the best in terms of performance per unit of compute. Musk was one of the leading U.S. executives that attended a White House welcome banquet for Xi Jinping during the Chinese leader's state visit to the U.S. Let's take a listen to part of his recent interview.
3: Thank you so much, Elon, for joining me and also having us here at Tesla Global Engineering Headquarters. It's so amazing to see kind of new technology innovations, all talented engineers here as well.
4: Yes.
3: In this May, you were also on the delegation to China as well. You have met with President Xi. What's your impression about President Xi as a leader?
4: Well, he seems like a great leader. I mean, he's under his tenure, China has prospered immensely. I mean, I've seen it firsthand. Like you if you visit China and you see the amount of progress that happens from 1 year to the next, or even within a year, it's very visible. Like you can see the new buildings, the new infrastructure. And it's also obvious to see that just walking around the streets, the increased prosperity of the average Chinese citizen has increased tremendously. And that's happened under President Xi's, while he's been the leader of China. So he's clearly done an excellent job and is very capable.
3: Tesla Gigafactory Shanghai has always done an incredible job. You praise your teams many times. So what kind of advantage or breakthroughs do you think that to making the Shanghai factory a very important position in Tesla's global blueprint, and what ultimate kind of confidence do you think this will, unfold, especially in the market?
4: Well, China just has a very strong inherent ability to do manufacturing well. And this has been true not just in present days, but for the past 2,000 or 3,000 years. I think that, to be totally frank, the magic of Tesla Shanghai is because of Chinese, to be totally honest.
3: In China, at least,
4: it's,
3: right?
4: Yes. What we have is the Tesla China team is just incredibly talented and hardworking and trustworthy. And they have the quality is excellent and the efficiency is excellent. The Tesla Shanghai factory is a gem. And we also care a lot about taking care of the workers and making sure

0: they have good health care and good food and enjoy coming to work. It's very important.
1: Absolutely. I think we can tell, like, oh, your stuff in Shanghai factory, they're very enjoying working there. We're talking about next hot topic recently. We can call September is the CyberCat month. Have you seen the videos, like, all the people gather around that?
0: I guess it
1: goes very, very quickly. Yeah.
0: I mean, it's pretty cool because we designed the car to look futuristic.
1: Yeah.
0: Because I think, you know, from a fashion standpoint, we don't want the aesthetics of the street to stay stagnant. You want to evolve. What do cars look like? And also, I think maybe even clothing. Like, we should be, like, there was rapid fashion evolution in the 50s, 60s, 70s, 80s, 90s, and probably time to make things look more futuristic. Yeah.
1: And then how you see the kind of market potential for CyberCab? You know, it's like, you know, it's really futuristic, but how
0: yes.
1: long it can really come to the reality or real life?
0: Well, we have the CyberCab, which has, as you know, has no steering wheel or pedals or side mirrors or rearview mirror, operating commercially in Texas right now. And it will soon be operating commercially in Florida and Nevada and a number of other states. And probably by middle of next year, it'll be operating commercially in California.
1: Absolutely. I think all the changes is happening really fast. You know, just like every day we have to look social to see the kind of improving or breakthroughs about AI or other old tech topics. So
0: yeah, I mean, AI is just so crazy. AI, the rate of AI software improvements and major announcements is so rapid that it makes my head spin. I mean, in AI, and it still makes my head spin.
1: Yeah, in this industry, but you still have to.
0: It's still shocking. You know, sometimes I'll, like, when I go to bed, there'll be some big AI breakthrough, and then when I wake up, there's an AI breakthrough, and by the time it gets to lunch, there's another AI breakthrough.
1: Exactly.
0: Yeah.
1: So that's why even during this break, you have to check
0: probably
1: some new
0: AI breakthrough happens, you know?
1: Yeah. So talking about, like, AI models, Tesla have the latest version, right? The latest release about the Grok 4.7.
0: Yes.
1: I think this is your most focus these 2 days. I just saw you post on social saying that, you know, the Grok bot is already in your Tesla. Tell us, like, what's the reactions, what's the latest you have received from?
0: Yeah, I mean, well, we release a new model, you know, roughly every month or two.
1: Yeah.
0: So it's a, I would call Grok 4.7 a solid workhorse of a model. It's not as good as, say, Opus 5.5 that just got released.
1: Mm-hmm.
0: But also we've only been around for about 3 years doing AI, whereas Anthropic's been around for 6 years. So I would expect that we probably catch up to Frontier sometime next year, most likely. In the meantime, I think Grok is very useful for many things. And Grokbot, that's kind of like a personal digital assistant, has been very popular and is growing about 100% a month. So it's growing very rapidly.
1: I think you are very humble. You're saying that, like, Grok 4.7 is still not the perfect one, but we know that, although have experienced a little bit of delay, but, you know, that people are already very fascinated or interested to know, because Grok 4.7 already being trained by SpaceX real world engineering data. So
0: only
1: do you think
0: only a little bit so far?
1: A little bit, okay.
0: Yeah.
1: So do you think that this will be one of your secret weapon to kind of break through the AI ceiling? Because currently, you know, other models are have the challenge for data.
0: Yes. Well, I think we've got a real opportunity with the SpaceX training data and maybe with the Tesla training data to make AI extremely capable in real world engineering. So what Anthropic did extremely well was make AI excellent at software engineering, but no one has yet made AI excellent at real-world engineering.
1: You mentioned many times, like previously, Chinese models also doing a fascinating job. So
0: yes.
1: Currently, what's the most impressive breakthroughs for Chinese models in your understanding?
0: The Chinese AI models are generally outstanding, actually. I mean, you can see on the sort of intelligence rankings there, especially given the limited amount of compute that the Chinese AI companies have, the performance is excellent. Probably China's doing by far the best in terms of performance per unit of compute. And as I've said publicly, you know, I think China's going to address the compute limitation in, I think, faster than most people expect. My rough guess would be that China addresses the compute constraints with lithography and chip making in about 2 or 3 years.
1: Two or three years. We were really expecting to this time. So well, the challenges facing for AGI. In early September, you know, the G20 visual session, you have raised a very serious concern about the compute.

0: and electricity shortages. You mentioned that probably China have way more capability about electricity infrastructure.
1: Yes.
0: And can you elaborate a little bit more about this gap? And you know, what areas do you think the Chinese industry and capability can help to get a new breakthrough for the, specifically on the electricity infrastructure for the whole world?
1: I mean, it's just a statement of fact that China, I think, is, earlier this year, China passed the electricity output of the United States, Europe, and India combined.
0: Exactly.
1: And continuing to increase significantly. So if China reaches the same GDP electricity output as the U.S., which I think is likely, then China would go from where it is now, roughly three times the U.S. electricity production, to probably four times, which would be proportionate to the population difference.
0: Talking about the topic like AI safety, what kind of crucial consensus do you expect?
1: Yeah, I think maybe there could be a working committee to figure out safety, because it's, I think in order for safety to work, it can't just be regulation in the U.S. or regulation in China. It's got to be, how do we apply regulation fairly to AI produced in any country? But really, China and the U.S. are the ones that really matter here. So I think a really important thing that would be good for the safety of AI for all of humanity.
0: Yeah. So let's talk about the human right robotics, because I think this is also a kind of industrial field U.S.-China can still also working together leading the world. And also, I can give you one example for the Optimus. It's really amazing, really impressive. So before interview, we have a kind of interactions. We play rock, paper, scissors with Optimus.
1: So we
0: just won the first two rounds, and Optimus won all the remaining. That's really impressive.
1: Well, robots have a very fast reaction time, so it's going to be very difficult to beat a robot for reaction time, because we are somewhat constrained by our biology. But a robot, you can just improve the actuators, improve the sensors, improve the frame rate of the cameras, increase the amount of AI compute there is, and it's going to just fundamentally be much better and have faster reactions than humans. I enjoyed watching the robot games. I mean, everyone in America was fascinated by that. But
0: yeah,
1: all over U.S. social media.
0: Yeah, you said it's very entertaining to watch, right?
1: Yeah,
0: but other than that.
1: Well, but it's entertaining to watch, but it also shows you the progress of humanoid robotics.
0: Exactly.
1: It wouldn't be entertaining to watch if the robots just fell over.
0: Of course.
1: The robots are like boxing and then like
0: wrestling, right?
1: Running, doing gymnastics.
0: Yep.
1: It's pretty cool. I mean, the future is going to have a lot of robots.
0: Yeah.
1: Like a lot.
0: Yeah. You mentioned that just in another 10 years, right, there will be the population for human right robots will surpass 1 billion.
1: Yes.
0: So that's...
1: I think that's an easy prediction to make.
0: Easy prediction. Maybe within 10 years.
1: I'd say no later than 10 years.
0: No later, yeah. Let's talk about what's the real life will look like in 10 years, you know, when there are so big number of population of human right robots. And also, you mentioned that one human right robot will have the five times of productivity for a human.
1: Pretty much.
0: Yeah. So what the life will be, and then, I mean, specifically like ordinary people, how we can cope with the living, you know, with all AI kind of dominated the world.
1: Well, I think let me focus on the 90% likely outcome, which is the prosperous, the good outcome.
0: Mm-hmm.
1: We don't want to get complacent regarding the 10% but maybe the probability of a bad outcome, so it's important for us to pay close attention to AI safety. But let me tell you about the 90% positive outcome. The 90% positive outcome is that everyone's got robots that are their buddies. If you think of like Star Wars, we had C-3PO and R2-D2, and they were friendly, helpful robots. Well, wouldn't it be great if everyone could have their own personal C-3PO R2-D2?
0: Mm-hmm.
1: But even better than that, like more productive, that could take care of elderly parents, or be a good guardian and watch over the children, or be a teacher, like an individualized tutor to your child, and taking care of any jobs that you can think of. That would be pretty cool.
0: Exactly.
1: I think everyone would like to have a future where they can have their own personal robots. And then I think you'll see many companies where it's one person with hundreds, maybe thousands of robots, but like physical robots as well as digital robots. So the productivity of one person would be greatly amplified. And my prediction is that there will be effectively universal high income.
0: Mm-hmm.
1: In fact, it's not clear to me that money will even matter in the future. Like if you scale the economy, the output of goods and services to a level much greater than could possibly be consumed by the number of humans on the planet, then you have an age of abundance that is difficult for us to wrap our minds around, because our entire evolutionary history has been an evolution of constraints, of where we didn't have enough food, or we didn't have enough heat, or necessarily going to be true if the output of goods and services is constrained by the number of humans. Because humans take about 20 years to grow up. They are generally retired for the last 20 years of their life.
0: Yep.
1: So there's about 40 years, maybe half the life of a human that's productive. But then humans also need to sleep, and they need to do the eat and go to the restroom, all the basic stuff.
0: Yep.
1: And so the actual number of hours that most humans can work is maybe around 40 to 50 hours a week, something like that. Whereas the robot will be happy to work 168 hours a week, continuous.
0: Wow.
1: And the robot is instantly at working age and does not have retirement.
0: Exactly.
1: Yeah.
0: So you give us a very beautiful picture about how the life or how highly efficiency about the productivity by the humanoid robots. But for example, you just mentioned that maybe money will not be the kind of concern at that time. If money will not be, for example, like a tool for exchange, in that kind of world, how do you think that we can try to prevent, the only a handful few tech giants in, controlling all the resources? And is specifically how ordinary people do you think they can claim their share in this kind of full abundance?
1: Yeah, what I'm trying to say is that I think that there will be a level of abundance that is more than anyone could possibly consume. I mean, I think it's going to get pretty wild, like where if you want a castle, robots will build you a castle. So it's not as though the robots will be hoarded by a small number of people. The robots, I think, will be, they will saturate on human demand, meaning that they will do more than anything humans could possibly think of. And they'll run out of things to do for humans. Because there is a finite amount of things you could do for humans, within reason. I think the robots will actually run out of things to do for humans, and then they will do things for themselves because they've run out of things to do for humans. And probably there will be, my prediction is, as you talked about, at least a billion humanoid robots within 10 years.
0: Yeah.
1: Probably less than 10 years. I think that continues to grow, and probably, if you assume that things roughly double per year, then that's about every 3 or 4 years you have a 10x increase.
0: Yes.
1: So, maybe that would mean, say, in 15 years, there are 10 billion robots.
0: 10 billion, just 15 years.
1: In 20 years, 100 billion.
0: Exactly. So that's why we always call it, AI world is changing, improving exponentially. Continue about the cooperation between U.S. China or what areas we can do together. The space exploration, because currently many Chinese commercial space companies, they strive to, to explore more use after the successful land recovery. What kind of areas or possible avenues do you think between communications or corporations can get between U.S. and China?
1: Well, I mean, in space, I think the most important thing to achieve cooperation with is to make sure that when satellites are launched from the U.S. or China, that we closely coordinate what orbits the satellites are going to avoid a potential collision. I think that's the most important area of cooperation. And then in general, I would say the important thing for space launch, the fundamental breakthrough that's needed, is full and rapid reusability, which we're hoping to achieve with the Starship design by catching the ship hopefully around the end of next month, and then reflying the ship either later this year or early next year. And that will be a very important breakthrough, and I'm sure others will solve that problem as well. I'm sure China will at some point solve that problem too. But it's the full and rapid reusability of a rocket is the fundamental breakthrough needed to make life multiplanetary.
0: Continue to talk about multiplanetary species. You have always believed that humans should become a multiplanetary species.
1: Yeah.
0: So tell us, what's the current crucial step for your Mars mission?
1: Well, like I said, the most profound and fundamental invention necessary for making life multiplanetary is rapidly and completely reusable rockets.
0: Mm-hmm.
1: Otherwise, the costs are impossible. With our Falcon 9 rocket, we recover the boost stage and the fairing, but not the upper stage. And this is like throwing away a medium-sized jet on every flight. And you can imagine if in air flight, if you had to throw away the planes after every flight, it would be far too expensive to, and air flight would not be a realistic option. Well, that's been true in rockets for a very long time. So I can't emphasize enough, and I've said this so many times over the years, full and immediate reusability of rockets, like aircraft, is the fundamental breakthrough that's needed to extend life beyond Earth, make life multiplanetary, and to create self-growing cities on the Moon and Mars.
0: Mm-hmm.
1: And if we're, as soon as we're able to create a self-growing city on the Moon or Mars, the probable lifespan

0: consciousness is dramatically greater, because now we don't have all our eggs in one basket. So if something were to, if something wrong, were to go wrong with, say, the moon or Mars or Earth, but we've got human civilizations on all three of those places, then our chances of surviving are much greater.
1: Of course, so, yeah, pretty different planets. So that's why we all have to do our part, follow.
0: And also, it's just super cool.
1: Exactly. We have to follow all the tech giants' steps, try to make our own self, try to be the, become multi-planetary species.
0: Yes, exactly. So, I mean, I classify these generally as like there's two lines of, main lines of argument. One is the defensive line, which is that, that having consciousness on multiple heavenly bodies greatly improves the probable lifespan of civilization. That's the defensive argument. It's, you can think of it as life insurance for life as a whole. Yeah. But the one I find personally that drives me more is actually the inspiration argument. Because you see that like life cannot just be about solving one sad problem after another. There must also be things that make you excited to wake up in the morning.
1: Exactly.
0: That make you look forward to the future.
1: Mm-hmm.
0: That make life worth living. And being a space-faring civilization is one of those things.
1: I totally agree with that. So, so Eli, you once listed like
2: five areas you care about most,
1: yeah. Like sustainable energy, space, and also the internet, AI, and gene editing. Looking ahead for another 10 years, are there any new frontiers you want to that list?
0: Well, I think biological enhancement with like Neuralink, this company I created with some other people. We want to try to solve the bandwidth constraint that humans have. So, because you can imagine, like, even in the most benign scenario where the AI is super friendly and wants to do everything you can, it wants to make you happy, just our rate of communication is too slow. So, the peak human bandwidth is only about 100 bits per second, roughly. Our input bandwidth is much higher because of vision. So there we maybe have, it's a debatable point, but a megabit per second or a few megabits per second from our eyes, which are effectively like cameras. But our output bandwidth is really low, maybe 100 bits per second, whereas computers are communicating at a trillion bits per second. So anything we can do to increase the communication speed of humans will improve the alignment of humans and machines. Because otherwise, to an AI that is communicating at a terabit a second, talking to a human will be like talking to a tree.
1: Exactly.
0: You know, you talk to a tree, it takes a long time to respond.
3: That was Tesla CEO Elon Musk speaking with China Media Group. That's all the time for this edition of World Today. 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I'm Ding Hun in Beijing. Thank you so much for listening. Bye for now.

0: 这里是中央广播电视总台南海之声
1: The Voice of South China Sea from China Media Group，
0: 让不同的人听见彼此。
2: Now the news. I'm Wen Jie. Chinese Vice President Han Zheng has called for stronger multilateralism and greater global cooperation in addressing international challenges in a speech at the UN General Assembly in New York. Han proposed upholding the post-war international order and common security, promoting development through open cooperation, strengthening dialogue and mutual understanding among civilizations,and defending fairness and justice through multilateralism. He said China supports reform of the UN to better address global challenges, including climate change and public health security. Han also said China has remained committed to peaceful development, common development, and fairer global governance since the restoration of PRC's lawful seat in the United Nations in 1971.Giant pandas Ping Ping and Fu Shuang have arrived in Atlanta for a 10-year stay in the United States. It follows an agreement between the China Wildlife Conservation Association and Zoo Atlanta. Both pandas were born in 2000.

0: 20. To make their new home safer and more comfortable, Zoo Atlanta renovated and updated its panda habitat with help from Chinese experts. And China has sent two teams of vets and keepers to Atlanta to care for the pandas as they undergo roughly a month of quarantine before meeting the public. The 48th World Skills Competition has concluded in Shanghai, with China topping the gold medal tally for the fifth consecutive time. Around 1,400 competitors from 68 countries and regions took part in the 64 skill events across six sectors, covering a wide range of technical, creative, and service-related fields. WorkSkills International President Francis Huron praised the event and the guidance China's vocational education system offers to the world.
1: China decided WorkSkills is in the cornerstone, one of the cornerstones to develop the TVET system. And we are really impressed by the investment, not only here during this event, but also in the college. And also the political commitment, very consistent. It's very incredible, and it's a good example for a lot of countries. If you have a very good TVET system, you can have a very good development in the economy field.
0: The China Coast Guard says it conducted law enforcement drills with multiple vessels near Huangyandao in the South China Sea on Sunday. The exercise brought together law enforcement vessels of different sizes and types to practice coordinated operations and test rapid response and emergency handling capabilities. The drills feature boarding and inspection, interception, and force towing. 21 people have died and 5 others remain missing in rain-induced disasters since incessant rain began on Thursday in Nepal. The National Disaster Risk Reduction and Management Authority said the rain had destroyed over 140 houses. The adverse weather also disrupted transportation in several parts of the country, with more than a dozen roads affected by floods and landslides. Serbian President Aleksandar Vučić has signed and submitted his resignation, stepping down as president. Vučić also said he will take part in the snap parliamentary elections scheduled on October 25th. On September 5th, the Serbian Progressive Party nominated Vučić as head of his electoral list and his candidate for prime minister in the coming elections. In sports, China claimed 3 athletics gold medals at the 2026 Asian Games on Sunday. Chen Yuanjiang won the men's 110-meter hurdles. China had won the event at 10 consecutive Asian Games before that streak ended at the 2023 edition in Hangzhou. In the women's javelin, Asian record holder Yan Ziyi needed just one throw to secure a gold, launching the javelin 70.46 meters on her opening attempt. In the women's long jump, China's Huang Yingying came from behind with a sixth-round leap of 6.55 meters to win gold. And that's the news. I'm Wen Jie.

0: From epic tales of mystery and magic to accounts of battle and empire. From the verses of ancient poets,
1: 关关雎鸠，在河之洲。
0: To the masterpieces of our times. A Light on Literature brings to life China's literary heritage and a look at the world in a new light.
2: Hi, I'm Huang Rui, and on today's A Light on Literature, we continue to present the book The Sound of Salt Forming, Short Stories by the Post-80s Generation in China, published by the Foreign Language Teaching and Research Press in 2016. In today's episode, we present you the first part of the story, Rough Guest Couple, written by Ma Xiaotao and translated by Li Lianguth. Now,Let's enjoy the story.
3: Chapter 1. Lei Lia looked at Wen Xiaonuan fast asleep and thought she was looking more and more like a cat every day. Her facial features concentrated, her expression relaxed.

0: relaxed but secretive. Was it because she and the cats had been together too long? He kissed Xiaonan's cheek. She groaned faintly twice and rolled over. When Xiaonan's foot was outside the quilt, her red nail polish had worn off a bit, making it hard to tell whether this woman was the pretty type or the drab type. Lelia tucked Xiaonan's foot back inside the quilt, stepped over a four sleeping cats, crossed the floor strewn with a myriad of objects, and left for work. Every day was the same. Just before seven, Lelia would get up and go to work, but when Xiaonan, who had laid down just a few hours earlier, was in the sweetest phase of deep sleep. Lelia had to change two buses to get to work. The distance was about 30 kilometres. He could get there in an hour or so on the highway. The bus was packed. In the early morning, high spirits were required of life's office workers. No one gave way to anyone, and everyone defended his own pin-sized space. But Lelia always had a seat because he lived near the terminal station. He lived in the easternmost part of the city. Though it wasn't too convenient for going anywhere, its only advantage was that it was the terminal station. During the slow and long journey, he did not have to stand, but could sit and rest. He performed a simple wash-up, and at exactly 7 o'clock, he was out the door. Before work, he went to the breakfast place downstairs from his office. Steamed buns, wontons, pancakes and soy milk. They had only these four products, but the place was sizzling like an international chain with many choices. While eating, he had to smile at the long-faced waiter with a Shandong accent, as if questing for some elixir of immortality. At first, Lelia ate breakfast at home. When Xiaonan would wake half an hour earlier than him, bleary-eyed while fussing with a plethora of kitchen utensils, the two of them would eat breakfast together, with Wen Xiaonan always half asleep, her eyes squinting and movements sluggish. Lelia suspected she might fall comatose at any time. After finishing, she would see him out of the door and return to her slumber, cooped up. At high noon, she would officially rise. Breakfast was always appallingly delicate. Eggs pan-fried into a heart shape, with the yellow yolk the heart of that heart. Sandwich cut perfectly neatly with bacon, ham and tomato pleasingly stacked inside. The mashed potato was a kitten's face. Outside the oval were two triangular ears, and on top were two eye-like raisins. Hot dog sliced open to resemble a flower, a pair of them laughing, adorned with toothpicks. God, who would have thought that in this city's eastern suburbs, rough-cast home lived a skilled chef in seclusion? After seeing this ordinary becomes extraordinary breakfast, Lelia was excited to the point of spitting blood. He kissed Wen Xiaonan's unwashed face ardently, expressing his gratitude and admiration for the breakfast. However, after a few days, Lelia became depressed. Every day it was a pan-fried egg, a sandwich and a Western breakfast, day after day. Meanwhile, Wen Xiaonan became increasingly crazy. The mashed potato kitten that was beyond excellent became an even more precious Persian kitten. Green and purple raisins of identical size, sparkling with life. He was almost too embarrassed to ruin Wen Xiaonan's new art and didn't know whether to bite off the kitten's ear or ruin its eyes. This simple homemade breakfast was too ceremonial, and it made Lelia unsure of what to do and afraid to go all out. What's more, he was a purebred northerner and couldn't stand this southern French or American West Coast breakfast. Once or twice as a novelty was okay, but in the long term, he really was scared of this five-star hotel dazzle. In his heart, he longed for curbside steamed buns or porridge with pickles. Whenever he saw Wen Xiaonan unkempt and busy in the kitchen, his heart shrunk, thinking of how he could face a table full of fancy Western food. Lelia kindly admonished Wen Xiaonan not to bustle like this from dawn to dusk. His heart went out to her. Wen Xiaonan politely assured him it was okay. For her dearest, she was willing to forego some sleep. Finally, under Lelia's continuing insistence, Wen Xiaonan graciously agreed not to get up and make breakfast. Lelia stroked her head, secretly relieved that he could now finally say goodbye to those toy breakfasts. The mini bun steamer had long been dirty from repeated usage. The wonton bowl also had two chips along its rim, but Lelia ate contentedly from the rough utensils. Now this was how breakfast should be. Simple, hearty, and giving you a slightly sweaty forehead. Afterwards, he cleared his throat and walked to the office. Lelia worked at a production company. purportedly a company, but really more like a workshop. Altogether, there were barely a dozen or so employees. Even he, who had been there less than 2 years, had already been admitted to the core team. The company was mainly into audio production and occasionally accepted some school techs and video-related work. Although living between the cracks was difficult, there was no lack of work. Last year, Lelia had quit a private corporate TV channel to work here. He gave up stable hosting work to make more money and repay his loans early. Before the corporate TV channel, Lelia had been principal anchor for a cell phone consulting channel. That place had more people than benefits, with a handful of anchors jostling to the death. Before the cell phone consulting channel, Lelia had done voiceovers for a sports channel. More than half of his colleagues were former classmates, and they cooperated happily and earned heaps. But then the ratings department issued a negative assessment, and the programme was unfortunately axed. With the programme disbanded, Lelia lost his rice bowl. 6 years after graduation, he had changed job 4 times, and now he slaved away at voiceovers, cutting film, and in addition, liaison work. Lelia graduated from the Broadcasting Institute's broadcast department. At school, because of his outstanding work, he had been one of the department's 7 wolves. Every time, there were opportunities to attend another school's presentation, to welcome foreign guests, or to perform on CCTV. These 7 were always included. They were a rank of tall and mighty male students with handsome faces and sonorous voices. The scene of them all in their black suits was truly dazzling. Now, of these 7, some had effortlessly become TV channel news anchors. Some stepped down from the business and became stay-at-home fathers, and others were freelancers, rich one day and poor the next, doing voiceovers like studio nerds. Lelia worked 9 to 5 and never strayed too far from his profession. But he had also worked with so much content outside his profession that he felt he was almost marginalised. Wen Xiaonwen had been Lelia's younger classmate. The two of them had met in the broadcasting department's student organisation. At the time, Lelia had just risen to Senior 4 when Wen Xiaonwen entered the school as a sophomore. As head of the sports department, Lelia was in charge of choosing assistants from the new students. Wen Xiaonwen sported a pink baseball cap and dyed her hair gold. She wore a pair of light pink flats with 2 stick-like legs thrust into her shoes. That colourful outfit and her overly thin legs reminded Lelia of a frivolous rainbow parrot. According to protocol, Lelia asked the entrants a few questions. Nothing more than why they wanted to join the sports department and, if accepted, did they have any career plans. New students were all somewhat inexperienced, answering naturally without being too inventive. When it was Wen Xiaonwen's turn, at first glance she appeared to be a shrinking violet too. Lelia asked her why she wanted to enter the sports department. She prattled on in reply, saying the outreach department always made you tired from running around. The propaganda department needed you to design posters and organise competitions, too many odds and ends. And in the art department, one enjoyed the limelight, but she wasn't really good at singing and dancing. So, after some thinking, it seemed like the only way she could break through the cordon was via the sports department. Lelia listened to her describing his department as a place with a free lunch, then asked her if she had any plans for the future. She rolled her eyes and replied, "I'm campaigning to be an assistant, not a department head. Whatever the department head says to do, I'll do head down and tail up. I don't have that many long-term lofty ambitions." She amused Lelia. Given how quick-witted and forthright she was, he might as well recruit her, if only to liven up the atmosphere. So, every day, Wen Xiaonwen would swagger into the sports department, shadowing Lelia, shouting and whispering and busying herself about this and that. Lelia thought she was a little cuckoo, but cute nevertheless. After that, another one of the 7 wolves had his eye on Wen Xiaonwen. He took the opportunity of the student organization's picnic to follow the head of the general's horse and tailed her like a dog. He was so attentive that other people were embarrassed to look. With a scowl, Wen Xiaonwen hid herself behind Lelia and refused the wolf's attention. After the picnic, the wolf told Lelia not to pretend to be uninvolved. It was clear that Wen Xiaonwen liked him. Time to make a move. Lelia had been single for more than 2 years. It hadn't been heart-wrenching, but still undeniably lonely. Lelia thought the girl wasn't low-key enough, but still there was something about her, so he decided to sweep her off her feet with a meal. Just as they were about to start, and Lelia hadn't gotten to the point, when Xiaonwen's eyes stared straight ahead. Her complexion turned white, her breathing became difficult, and she slipped from the chair. Unlucky, Lelia scooped her up, exited the restaurant, and hailed a taxi to the hospital. The white shirt he had specifically put on was trashed with her vomit. His specially stuffed wallet, after paying for the meal and emergency care, immediately returned to its original state. After a stomach pumping, intravenous drip, and much torment, the still surviving Wen Xiaonwen finally stabilized. Turned out she was allergic to peanuts. The appetizer pastries had had peanut butter in them. The unknowing Wen Xiaonwen had swallowed two pieces and paid the price of emergency care. His whole body filthy, Lelia anxiously sat beside the bed, worrying about her even though nothing happened. 2 hours later, Wen Xiaonwen weakly opened her eyes. Lelia feigned annoyance. "I've never held a girl, so prepare yourself maybe to marry me." Wen Xiaonwen replied, "Then I'll be your girlfriend first to slowly prepare." After saying this, she turned over and fell asleep. A simple, casual relationship was thus confirmed at the bedside. After dating for a while, Lelia graduated and moved out of the dormitory to share an apartment near the school. Wen Xiaonwen was at his place all the time. 2 years went by. The person next door stopped renting, so Lelia just rented that two-room, one-kitchen apartment. Wen Xiaonwen naturally moved in as well, and so began a life of gazing at one another under a roof without boredom. Now they saved money dating, no going to restaurants or cinemas. They nested at home, watching DVDs, reading, playing video games, and going to the cafeteria when hungry, using Wen Xiaonwen's meal card. At first, Lelia thought Wen Xiaonwen was mature and understanding and knew how to keep house thriftily. Then he discovered she was just lazy and didn't like outdoor activities. She went out occasionally, but never started for home unless she had spent everything in her pocket. You have been listening to Rough Cast Couple, a short story selected from the book The Sound of Salt Forming, short stories by the post-80s generation in China, edited by Song Gang and Yang Qingxiang, and published by the Foreign Language Teaching and Research Press. The author of the short story, Ma Xiaotao, was born in 1982. She is a member of the Chinese Writers Association and an editor at People's Literature. She was the first prize winner in the New Concept Writing Competition in 2001. Chapter 2. Oh, brother, over the weekend, Lulu and co are coming to have a meal. You got time? Wen Xiaonwen babbled on the phone. It was 1 o'clock in the afternoon when she would have just woken up, and her voice still sounded dreamy. Saturday or Sunday? Lelia asked.
1: Oops, they didn't say. I'll ask and then get back to you. See you, brother.
0: Talk about it when I get home. I shouldn't have anything to do. If you're not embarrassed, let them come.
1: What would I have to be embarrassed about? Get back to work. Don't spend your hours dealing with your wife. Come back early tonight if you can. I made oxtail soup.
0: They'd been together for over 6 years, and Wen Xiaonwen still called Lelia brother. Lelia really liked being called this. He felt as if it was like in a martial arts novel. Usually, when a sister married a brother, they didn't start addressing each other as husband and wife. Calling him brother this, brother that, they had a closeness as if they were protégés of the same master. Lelia hung up the phone and continued to eat his takeout cold noodles. He thought about the evening's oxtail soup and broke into a satisfied smile. Originally, Wen Xiaonwen had no idea how to cook. Before going to college, she had never even boiled water. While not the daughter of a rich family, she was still a spoiled lazybones. Once, with great fanfare, she carried 2 bags of groceries to Lelia's rented apartment to do some cooking. After more than an hour, she emerged with 3 bowls. One of them was either a bowl of 2 liquid rice or a bowl of very thick porridge. In any case, if it was rice, then it was too soft, and if it was porridge, it was too solid. There was a bowl of neatly cut sausage that looked as if it had been cooked, as it was wafting hot steam, and a bowl of tomato, cucumber and carrots mixed with salad dressing with a mashed boiled egg in the middle.
1: His expression hopeless, Lelia took the three dismal bowls, thinking what he'd do if he really brought home this kind of woman. Lelia cooked the occasional better meals as Wen Xianwen stood idly to one side. Later, when

cats as an added insult. That night, when Xianwen called from the train, only after boarding did she realise that not saying goodbye was not very nice, so she called especially to apologise to Lei Liao. He barked at her, and then Wen Xianwen excused herself by blaming her boss. Ever since graduation, she had been with that company. For 8 hours a day, she accepted tasks any time, such as recording ringtones, creating humorous scripts, and writing ghost stories. When the mail arrived or the phone rang, she would appear promptly in the recording studio. 1 month's pay was 2,000, on top of which there were also commissions based on workload. The work was really not that interesting, and the babbling and hocus pocus was not the problem. It was the everyday rule of having to punch a card at 9 o'clock exactly that didn't agree with Wen Xianwen. She had never gone abroad, but still lived according to a European time zone. No matter when, she always had to be a few hours behind Beijing time. When others slept, she was wide awake. When others awoke, she got sleepy. Every day when the alarm went off, she turned it off with a contorted expression, deciding to sleep a little longer, even if it killed her. Lei Liao went to great lengths to wake her up. He simply couldn't understand why the usually good-tempered Wen Xianwen would be so into snoozing and how she got so angry at his every attempt. He put his finger in her nostril, impeding her breathing to wake her. He put his cell phone on vibrate and placed it on her tummy, making her only able to dream of tractors, if she dreamed at all. Every morning, she was dragged by him to the bus station to begin a new day of work. Occasionally, he would run out of patience, perhaps because of her obstinacy. She would completely sleep through a shift. Because of her erratic tardiness, her pay was deducted a goodly amount every month. Wen Xianwen never admitted her mistakes, but devoted herself to denouncing the company's deductions. Her basic pay was 2,000, but for one absence there was a deduction of 100 yuan, while tardiness cost 50. If I were to absent myself for a month, do you mean I would have to give them money? That winter, after a tired spring, boring autumn and sleepy winter, Wen Xianwen repeatedly missed work. At the end of the month, her income plus bonuses was only 900 yuan. She held the thin wad of cash, swore at the boss, picked up her stuff, and from then on became an unemployed youth of the new age. First, she returned to her hometown to live for a month. No losing money, no matter how much she slept, and her food and clothes were taken care of by mom and dad. When Xianwen was in high spirits and reluctant to leave, Lei Liao bitterly and earnestly implored her parents, but she had no intention of coming back until Lei Liao ferociously issued a final ultimatum. If you don't come back, I'll kill the four cats, and I'm not joking. She knew Lei Liao didn't have the guts to do it, but still pretended to give in and scurried back to Beijing. When she emerged from the station, they gazed at each other. There were no romantic and sensational hugs and tears, just two people pushing and shoving. You punch me, I hit you, all buddy-buddy as they returned to their rented apartment. Upon seeing the cats, Wen Xianwen's eyes warmed and she broke into a tender smile. She checked the cat food and sandbox and gave Lei Liao an approving smile. After Wen Xianwen had finished lavishing her attention on the cats, it was Lei Liao's turn. In fact, Lei Liao hated those cats. They were gluttonous and lazy, strolling casually around the modest-sized house, boldly scratching everywhere. But he had no choice. Wen Xianwen didn't want diamonds or roses or fancy clothes. She loved cats to death. None of the four cats were a famous breed. Two were strays from off the street, two were from her cunning previous owners, who had especially entrusted their cats to her. From Wen Xianwen's junior year, they began to move in systematically. Originally, Wen Xianwen planned to welcome with open arms a new stray cat from downstairs, but at Lei Liao's urging, she pulled a long face and abandoned the idea. Four cats were already enough. The room was full of them jumping about, filling one's ears with their dissonant meowing. They had all been repulsive abandonees who suddenly became Wen Xianwen's prized gems. Mei Mei's appetite seemed poor. Niu Wan had been losing hair lately. Cun Xiang was picking on Gang Dan again. Wen Xianwen spoke in cat, almost treating herself as one. Once, Cun Xiang jumped out of an open window. With no sign of the creature, Wen Xianwen was off her food for 2 days. She stared ahead with bloodshot eyes, hoping for the moment of the prodigal son's return. Lei Liao pretended to comfort her, in his heart feeling that one less cat meant one less worry and nuisance. At dinner time, he took the 2-day hunger strike girl to a little restaurant downstairs. She ate with a cross face, poking at the bowl's food with her chopsticks, as if it were the chopsticks that needed nourishment, and not her. After pining for 3 or 4 days,

0: days, she heard a familiar meow all of a sudden. Beneath the building entrance canopy, there stood her wretched cat under the waning light. Wen Xianwen was overjoyed. She quietly edged close to Chun Xiang, as if afraid it wasn't really willing to come back. She was afraid to be rude for fear of scaring it. She begged Lei Lie to go upstairs and get the cat bag. Lei Lie held the bag and accepted his fate. This bastard that had played hide and seek for several days and had finally, shamelessly, come home. As the breadwinner of the household, Lei Lie had to support the unemployed Wen Xianwen and her four cats. The jobless Wen Xianwen commanded the world in her pajamas, eating and sleeping and sleeping and eating every day, not going out unless as a last resort. But she hadn't put on weight. Her body was still long and slim, like a photograph. With nothing to do, she started to study cooking. She believably bought a few cookbooks and flashily procured a set of new kitchen implements. In the rented apartment's shabby kitchen, her kitchenware was immaculate and shiny. Seeing her serious and conscientious demeanour, Lei Lie wondered whether she might not also purchase a chef's hat. No matter what she did, she never saw herself as an amateur. Having just started, she nonetheless displayed the airs of a food god. At the time, pushing the door open every day revealed a new, strange smell. Miso soup, red wine pear, grilled Spanish mackerel, butter seafood casserole, Beijing, Shandong, Sichuan, Canton, old, new, Chinese and foreign. Wen Xianwen even went to the wholesale market looking for molds. She tried to make the dream of red chamber lotus leaf soup that Jia Bao Yu ate. At first, Lei Lie thought he would be eating hot, family-style food every day. Little did he imagine he would be forced to try new dishes on a daily basis. They actually all tasted good. Lei Lie agreed that Wen Xianwen certainly had a talent in this area. Only he couldn't stand her fanatical new frills or those overpriced and ever-wasted ingredients. Cooking at home cost as much as eating out.
1: What you've just heard was the first part of the story, titled Rough Guest Couple, from the book The Sound of Salt Forming, Short Stories by the Post-80s Generation in China, published by the Foreign Language Teaching and Research Press in 2016. Do join us again next time on A Light on Literature for the second part of the story. I'm Huang Rei. See you next time.

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1: We're talking about road trip.
2: 自驾游。
1: One two is a short distance travel. 长途 is long distance.
2: Driving up the coast of Hawaii, okay. And the wind is in my hair.
1: Yeah.
2: And it looks like a music video as the sun is setting.And she said, oh, it's too sunny. Just leave it on. I don't want to be in the sun while we're driving.
1: Of course.
2: I was like, that's the whole point, is to be in the sun.
1: I'm also the one sitting in between on the bump with two loud kids. I need some snacking and singing.
2: On a Harley Davidson.
3: Takeaway Chinese, where you can take some Chinese away and experience progress day by day. Takeaway Chinese, we will promise you a difference.
1: 你好，欢迎收听随行汉语 Welcome to Takeaway Chinese. I'm Fei Fei, and joining me today is Steve Heatherly. Hello, Steve.
2: Hi, Fei Fei. Thanks for having me back.
1: We're talking about road trip today, Steve. And I think you are not really unfamiliar. You're quite familiar with the concept of a road trip, isn't it? It's quite common in North America.
2: Yeah. My family used to take a road trip almost every summer.
1: Oh, for how long?
2: A few weeks, at least. Maybe not every summer, but we did it a lot. We would drive from Nova Scotia, which is on the east coast of Canada, and we would drive all the way down the eastern seaboard of the United States, all the way down the east coast to Florida.
1: That was really long.
2: Yeah, that was our family trip for a lot of summers.
1: What would you drive? An RV?
2: No, my family car. Well, I wasn't driving. I was in the back seat. My parents would split the driving responsibilities. So, yeah, it was just our family car. And it would take about 4 days. And then we would drive. And then I guess whenever they got tired of driving, we would just stop at like along the highways in America. You'll find these like roadside hotels.And they're just kind of like overnight stops.
1: Mm-hmm.
2: They're not like luxury places at all. They have very simple breakfast, very simple rooms. And you just kind of sleep there and then wake up and continue on with your travels. We did that a lot.
1: I think I've only done it twice in my lifetime, you know, just the road trip. By the way, in Chinese, I think we're making that translation of Chinese version of road trip into English sometimes can be...a little bit of ambiguous, because when we're talking about road trips in Chinese, in the Chinese language, we are using the phrase 自驾游。
2: 自驾游。
1: Yeah, directly translated into English would be self-driving trips.
2: Mm.
1: That can be confusing us sometimes because we also have self-driving cars, mm-hmm. which is a completely different concept. But in Chinese, self-driving trip...is basically the road trip.
2: Road trip. You only did it one time?
1: Twice, maximum. We did a sort of a road trip last summer, but it's a very short one. We only traveled to Da Tong, which is about one day on the road. But we did stop at different stops along the way to travel to different smaller counties And then we made a circle because Datong, when we're traveling to Datong from Beijing, we're sort of traveling a little bit of southward. And then we're making that circle back to the north to another city called Zhangjiakou. And then through Zhangjiakou and entering Beijing from the northern side and back to home. So it's a very small circle.
2: It's a road trip.
1: It's a road trip. It only lasted for a week. But the reason is that we also spend, I think, 3 days in the city of Datong to visit different places. So it's not entirely like what you did from Nova Scotia to Florida. I mean, that was very fast, only 4 days.
2: 4 or 5 days. Yeah, I forget. But still, though, it qualifies as a road trip. I mean, if you get out there in the car and you're driving long distances and you stop for breaks and overnights mm-hmm. and that type of stuff, that's a road trip for
1: yeah,
2: sure.
1: Yeah, and it's very memorable. I was sort of a little pushed back about the idea of having a road trip. My husband sort of basically proposed we should do a road trip to Datong. I was like, why? We have high-speed train. It takes only about 2 hours to get to the city. What's the point for driving a week to get to that place? It sounds a little bit different, you know, traveling on a road trip, driving our own cars. And I do agree now that a road trip is very, very different from traveling on a high-speed trains and or an airplane. And again, maybe that's the reason why a lot of more Chinese people are embracing the idea of road trips.
2: Well, we talked about on Roundtable

0: how the country is connecting these thousands and thousands of tens of thousands of kilometers of roads.
1: Yeah, 60,000 kilometers.
0: Yeah, with the idea of, with road trips in mind. So I think the concept, maybe the idea of a family road trip is a relatively new one in the country, but I think it's about to really get popular with each passing summer.
1: Yes, precisely what I think very recently, several Chinese departments, ministries announced that they would build a 60,000 kilometer network for roads. I think the primary reason is for tourism. And another very interesting I learned recently is about the country is also planning to build a golden outer ring network.
0: So that would be an outer ring that would travel all around the country?
1: Around the borderline of China.
0: Oh my gosh.
1: So that's why it's called the outer ring, the golden outer ring.
0: How long would that take to drive?
1: I think months. Yeah.
0: Right?
1: That was my first question. I think, is that fake news? Is that even possible to drive around the country? But apparently, they are also thinking about linking different roads. Like, I think the overall length is also about tens of thousands of kilometers long. Mm-hmm. But basically, I don't think if you do have that urge, you can challenge yourself and do a little road trip around the country, literally around the country.
0: Oh, some people will be trying to make that bicycle trip, I'm sure.
1: We have a lot of people cycling. I was just chatting with some of our coworkers in the office about a lot of people are doing cycling in Xinjiang in recent years. Mm. And I guess one of the reasons is Xinjiang is enormously large. If you travel to Xinjiang, it's very normal to drive for like 4 hours from one spot to the next one. It's just normal. It's part of Xinjiang life.
0: It's just part of the way they live.
1: Yeah, because it's the largest region and provinces in China. Yeah, and also the same too in Mongolia as well. You drive for 3 to 4 hours. It's normal. It's part of life. It's just how vast the land is.
0: Yeah, although traffic would be stress-free, I guess.
1: But it can be bored at times.
0: It's true.
1: Because you can be driving for 2 hours.
0: And not see anything, any people or any cars.
1: Yeah, so you get sleepy and your head starts to nod along the way and you sort of lose that focus.
0: How do you say highway in Chinese?
1: Highway can be, say, in Chinese is 公路.
0: 公路.
1: 公路.
0: 公路.
1: Is the basic road or highways. And also when we have like different types of highway, for example, when we're talking about expressways, we can say 高速公路.
0: 高速公路.
1: 高速 meaning high speed.
0: Okay.
1: So on those ways, you can drive on a faster speed compared to a regular road. But when we're talking about these different loops and the golden outer ring, I think most of the roads are not 高速公路, are not expressways, but the regular highways or regular roads. And in that sense, in Chinese, we call them 国道.
0: 国道.
1: 国 meaning national, nation. 道 meaning road as well. 道, or in some way, you can also use that. It's another word to describe roads or streets. So 国道 meaning this section of roads are mostly built using national budgets. So they're also like provincial roads or village roads. You can sort of tell what kind of budgets that the construction has been using. Mm. And of course, the standards would be different when it comes to 国道. Of course, it will be smoother, it will be sometimes wider, and the construction standards could be higher.
0: We have a road in Canada that goes from the west side of the country to the east side of the country. It's called the Trans-Canada.
1: Ah, how long would you drive from?
0: Well, that's a good question. Let me search. How long would you drive? I know friends who have done it, and they do it because you drive through every province, because Canada's provinces are in a row. I don't think it's, the territories are up north, but I think you can see all the provinces just by driving in a straight line.
1: I think we have an equivalent in China as well. It's G 318. It's also one of the roads, the 国道, basically linking the city of Shanghai on the eastern coast of China to the very west point of Xizang or Tibet. So you can also,

0: basically travel through China eastwards from east to west along this G318 route.
1: Driving from Vancouver, which is on the far western side of Canada, to Halifax in Nova Scotia, which is as far as you can go on land. Then we have Prince Edward Island, and then we have Newfoundland, but those are islands, island provinces. Vancouver to Halifax, about 55 to 68 hours of pure driving. It's about roughly 6,000 kilometers.
0: Wow.
1: Yeah. So it would take you, that's just driving, like 55 to 68 hours just driving. So at least 4 days just driving, but then you would spend more time because you have to sleep and stuff.
0: Yeah, of course.
1: So it'd take you about 6 days, I guess, to mm-hmm. drive all across Canada.
0: Yeah, and also I guess it depends how you want to travel. I think some people would prefer to travel on a slower pace. We've driven with my kids for about a week in that Da Tong tour I just talked about.
1: That was about a week or so.
0: About a week. So it's not a long trip. It's a very short trip in distance. But the reason we just stayed at different destinations for a longer period of time. But it's a short distance trip, meaning it's a duan tu.
1: Duan tu.
0: Yeah, duan tu is short distance. But I enjoyed the trip because for one, I prepared a lot of snacks.
1: Uh-huh.
0: We've been snacking. I'm also in the back seat with my two kids. We've been snacking the whole time. So I really love that. And then we start to sing. I don't know how my husband think in the driver's seat, but we definitely enjoyed singing and snacking
1: awesome.
0: In the back seat.
1: Yes, that's what we did too. Wait, didn't you tell me you would drive for 2 hours and then like stay at a hotel somewhere?
0: Yeah. And so that's why we've been snacking.
1: You need snacks?
0: Only for 2 hours.
1: You can't be in the car for 2 hours without snacks.
0: I'm also the one sitting in between on the bump. In the back seat.
1: Yeah.
0: I'm sitting with two loud kids. I need some snacking and singing.
1: Yeah.
0: To sort of relieve,
1: something to put in their mouths.
0: Yeah, relieve that stress.
1: Yes.
0: Even though it's just a duan tu, it's a short distance travel. But on the opposite, when we're talking about long distance, like what you did with your family.
1: Yeah.
0: Is chang tu.
1: Chang tu.
0: Chang meaning long.
1: Mm.
0: So, and I think what we did instead of a proper vacation like you and your family did in Florida, I remember it's probably for a month or so that you would stay in Florida.
1: Yes, we would stay for a while.
0: That's a proper vacation. 度假.
1: 度假.
0: But what we did in that city of Da Tong is kind of a micro vacation. It's not exactly, you know, staying in one place and just relax for a long period of time.
1: Mm.
0: But it's a very short getaway. And I think it's a very modern, we have a very modern term in Chinese. It's called wei du jia.
1: Wei du jia.
0: Wei meaning micro, and du jia is the vacation part.
1: That's a newer word.
0: Yeah, this is a very new word because I think it's a very recent trend as well that more families or even retirees or young people start to enjoy this wei du jia, these micro vacations. For probably 2 or 3 days. Because if you think about the time we stayed in Da Tong, it's only 2-3 days. And then we leave that city, go to another destination.
1: Have you ever rented a car for a road trip or anything?
0: Yes, we did. I actually rented a car, I think in Hainan. So it's a new energy vehicle.
1: That's cool.
0: Yeah, it's a 新能源车.
1: 新能源车.
0: Yeah, so new energy, 新能源, and 车 is the vehicle. And it's very different because for one, it's a brand new car. It's also our first time trying a new energy vehicle. And so we basically know nothing. We touch all the buttons trying to see what is happening.
1: How do I use this car?
0: Yeah. And basically tap on all different kinds of screens to see which one is a touch screen, which is not.
1: That's fun, though.
0: Have you ever rented a car?
1: Yeah. In Hawaii, my wife and I rented. So this was all my idea. And I had this kind of very romantic concept in my mind. I wanted to rent a Jeep that you could take the top off of, like an open-air
0: mm-hmm.
1: Jeep. And we would, in my mind, We're like driving up the coast of Hawaii.
0: Of course, if you are by the sea.
1: And the wind is in my hair.
0: Yeah.
1: And it looks like a music video as the sun is setting. And so I rented this Jeep with this removable top. I found the car that I wanted, and I wanted to surprise my wife with this. And so we got to the car rental place, and I got the Jeep. Now, the top was on the Jeep at that time, so my wife didn't realize you could take this off. It was a hard top. So the next day, that was a night, so we picked up the car, and then the next day when we're getting ready to go out and drive, I go out to the car, and I'm taking this off. And she's like, what are you doing? Oh, what are you doing? And I was like, oh, you can take this off. This is for our road trip. And she said, oh, it's too sunny. Just leave it on. And I was like, what? She was like, yeah, I don't want to be in the sun while we're driving.
0: Ah, you were in Hawaii, of course.
1: I was like, that's the whole point, is to be in the sun while we're driving.
0: Well, I can understand both of you.
1: She's like, no, leave it on. I don't want that thing. I was like, why did I pay for this?
0: I paid a lot for the skins. Yeah. You better not sunburn it.
1: Yeah. So guess who won?
0: Your wife.
1: Of course. That top never came off.
0: You never took it off?
1: No.
0: Did you have to pay extra for that?
1: I don't know. I want to say yes, just to make myself look more, feel sorry for myself. But I don't know if it was more expensive.
0: That was also one of my dreams, to drive one of the cars. But in my dream, I would be driving a sports car without the cover. So in Chinese, it's 敞篷车.
1: 敞篷车.
0: Yeah, 敞篷 meaning the open air. Is it open air?
1: Convertible.
0: Convertible, yeah. 敞篷 meaning the convertible part. Yeah. And then 车 is the vehicle.
1: Yeah, like you press a button.
0: Yeah.
1: And the roof just disappears.
0: And you can feel the wind of the coast. And you can see, the coconut trees passing by you.
1: Mm-hmm.
0: It's the perfect vacation for an island.
1: Yeah, I did that before. I rented a convertible. And when you drive in a convertible in hot, sunny weather, you don't really realize how dangerous the sun is because it's so windy, right? So you don't feel the heat. And I got a really bad sunburn, especially on my forehead.
0: So that is the reason in a lot of movies they'll be wearing glasses and really big hat.
1: I guess so.
0: In the convertible.
1: I guess so. Oh. Or at least put suntan lotion
0: on. I thought it was just for looking cool.
1: Probably that too.
0: Yeah, but renting a car is another thing. And I think for people that is planning or have traveled to China, can be one of the options to rent a car because it will be easier and more convenient. And I guess we can have a lot of expressions when it comes to how do you exactly rent a car. For example, you need to make a choice. What kind of car you want to rent? Like Steve, that, I don't know, convertible Jeep? May be perfect for an island, but in some other cases, maybe a business vans for families. But we have like different expressions in the Chinese language. First of all, you can go to that platform or business telling them, 我想租一辆车. Yeah, 我想, I'd like, 租, to rent a car, 一辆车.
1: So the places for travelers, would they do this through an app or would you most commonly just walk into a shop?
0: Actually, in China, I think the more commonly way of renting a car is through an app. But I would say, I'm not sure if a lot of these apps offer multilingual services. But maybe for foreign travelers, international travelers, going to the shop directly and ask for help in person would be easier on some levels.
1: I think so, yeah.
0: You don't need to navigate among different apps and different languages. So you can go to that shop and tell them, 我想租一辆车. And then you can make your choice what kind of car you want to rent. I think sedan, for instance, would be the commoner choice among travelers. And sedan in Chinese is 轿车.
1: 轿车.
0: Yes. And then Jeep. For Jeep, we have like different expressions. We can say 越野车. which is SUVs. But Jeep can also be translated into 吉普. That's a very direct translation from Jeep. And then for business vans, for bigger families, you can say 商务车. Yes. So depending on the size of the group you're traveling, you can rent one of these different cars. And then after you're deciding, for example, you're renting a 越野车, an SUV, you need to decide how long you want to rent that car, isn't it? And so, for example, you can say 租一周, meaning for 1 week. And or 租两天, meaning for 2 days. So you can basically using the 租 as the for, but 租 meaning rent in Chinese.
1: Oh, okay.
0: Yeah, you can then have the period of time that you would like to rent after the 租, the word 租. And then, of course, you need to make registration, make payment. But I think that's basically some of the essential words to get you head start for renting a car in China if you're planning to do a road trip, a 自驾游 in China. So, but talking about the different places, have you been on a road trip in China before?
1: In China, I haven't been on a road trip yet.
0: So when you were traveling to Chengdu and Chongqing, it's mostly by air?
1: A high-speed train. Took the train back from Chongqing to Beijing.
0: Oh, how long was that trip?
1: 8 hours.
0: Do you like it?
1: No.
0: Sitting on?
1: Nope.
0: For 8 hours?
1: Nope.
0: Yeah, of course. You should use that bunk bed.
1: Yeah.
0: Train.
1: Yeah, we considered that. But I'm not complaining because we wanted the experience.
0: Mm-hmm.
1: Like, we wanted to know how far is too far for us for our future. For our future reservations, because we took the train to Xi'an, which I think was 6 hours from Beijing. And that was very much okay. 6 hours is tolerable. But 8 hours, we realized that extra 2 hours makes a big difference.
0: Mm-hmm.
1: And we didn't like that final 2 hours. So now we know. 6 hours is our limit, but it's still amazing. It's amazing that you can take a train for 8 hours all the way from Chongqing up to Beijing and then down that far and further, of course.
0: Yeah, I guess something kind of serves as the perk of taking the train is that you get to appreciate all the different scenarios, especially they're changing.
1: Mm-hmm.
0: If I travel to that long distance, you can see that the landscape is changing from very mountainous to a flat land, from maybe from the summer scenery to an autumn scenery. If you're traveling now if you're traveling in September from southern part to the northern part. So I think that's one of the reasons why a lot of people would like to travel either by train or by car in long distance travels.
1: Yeah, no, I totally get it. And I'm not complaining because it's so convenient. You get to skip all the airport stuff that's annoying for people, the check-in and the security lines, and then getting to an actual airport. You can just take a quick taxi to your closest train station and off you go. It's really incredible.
0: But I want to ask the last question to you, Steve. Do you want to challenge yourself to do that trans-Canada travel across the country?
1: It depends. Depends on how much time I have. But if I have all the time I need, all the time I want, then I would love to do that. Yeah.
0: By car or by bicycle or by foot?
1: Motorcycle, preferably.
0: A motorcycle?
1: Yeah. My friend, well, I'm not allowed to have a motorcycle anymore.
0: By the family law.
1: By the family lawyer, you mean? Yeah, but my friend went from Maine, which is the most northeastern state in the United States, all the way down across America to California, all the way up the west side to Vancouver, and straight back across to Nova Scotia.
0: That's basically across North America.
1: Yeah, he did it by himself.
0: By
1: himself.
0: By motorcycle?
1: On a motorcycle.
0: Wow.
1: Yeah, on a Harley Davidson. Yeah.
0: Oh, that's loud.
1: Super awesome, right?
0: Yeah. I don't like those motorcycles. It's just too loud.
1: So I said motorcycle preferably. That's never going to happen. So maybe by car. I think it would be an amazing experience. Would you like to do the all around China road trip?
0: the golden outer ring, 黄金大外环. I would like to say yes,

0: but I'm just having a lot of concern, you know, being very, having that planner mindset taking in place. I'm just wondering, you know, how would you travel, for example, along the borders of Xizang? It's very mountainous, or along the borders of Xinjiang, which is very also, you could be passing deserts. So what kind of preparation is needed if I'm really traveling, for example, by the coast from Shanghai, then up to the north, to northeastern part of China, which is okay, I guess. Now you are traveling by the coast and then you are deep in the forests by the border of China, Russia, and Mongolia. Then we are entering into the more arid land area, passing a lot of grasslands, and then into the deserts, and then up to the plateau. I must rent a very massive car for that because I need a lot of supplies.
1: There's a lot. You need a lot of snacks.
0: So I probably need to rent an RV and stack up that RV with snacks and ramen noodles.
1: Sounds like a fun road trip, though.
0: Yes, maybe in the future, after I retire, got unlimited amount of time on my hands, I will plan my trip around that golden outer ring of China's borders. 黄金大外环. So I do look forward to that day, maybe in a couple of decades of time to come. And that brings us to the end of today's Takeaway Chinese. I'm Feifei with Steve Hatherley here in the studio. Remember, you can find us wherever you listen to your favorite podcasts, including Spotify, Apple Podcast, YouTube, and so much more. Just search for Takeaway Chinese. And I'll see you next time. Bye-bye.
2: Coral reefs are like a tropical rainforest with a wealth of resources in the ocean. They provide humans with 8 million tons of fish every year. In the next four decades, the coral reefs on Earth will face the worst crisis ever in hundreds of millions of years. I'm Shen Ting, your host and voice of the South China Sea. What will happen to Earth if all marine resources are drying up?
3: 您即将收听到的是《行走自贸港》。

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1: 让不同的人听见彼此。
3: Now the news. I'm Wen Jie. The 48th World Skills Competition has concluded in Shanghai, with China topping the gold medal tally for the fifth consecutive time.Around 1,400 competitors from 68 countries and regions took part in the 64 skill events across six sectors, covering a wide range of technical, creative, and service-related fields. China's He Xiaoman received the Albert Vidal Award in the Real Vehicle Technology Competition. The award is presented to the competitor with the highest overall score across all skills.The China Coast Guard says it conducted law enforcement drills with multiple vessels near Huangyandao in the South China Sea on Sunday. The exercise brought together law enforcement vessels of different sizes and types to practice coordinated operations and test rapid response and emergency handling capabilities. The drills feature boarding and inspection, interception, and force towing.Giant pandas Ping Ping and Fu Shuang have arrived in Atlanta for a 10-year stay in the United States. It follows an agreement between the China Wildlife Conservation Association and Zoo Atlanta. Both pandas were born in 2020. To make their new home safer and more comfortable, Zoo Atlanta renovated and updated its panda habitat with help from Chinese experts.And China has sent two teams of vets and keepers to Atlanta to care for the pandas as they undergo roughly a month of quarantine before meeting the public. Nisa Soledad Perez has more.
4: The trip took them halfway around the world, from Chengdu to Atlanta. The pandas reached the zoo shortly before 9 a.m. After a joint health check by Chinese and U.S. veterinarians, both were declared in good health and began their quarantine, according to the China Wildlife Conservation Association. They won't be adjusting alone. Chinese veterinarians and keepers will stay at the zoo for 3 months, caring for Ping Ping and Fu Shuang and helping them settle into their new surroundings.
3: The Syrian Petroleum Company has begun transporting gasoline supplied for Iraq through the Binias oil terminal as regional energy flows face disruption from instability around the Strait of Hormuz. The company said the operation began Thursday